0: Welcome to Stateside. I'm April Baer. Glad to have you with us. Today, some hope for possibly getting ahead of nitrogen pollution, which causes toxic blooms around Midwestern lakes.
1: And our system does two things. It removes it from the environment with very, very high binding affinity and also transforms it into a value-added product, ammonia, which is in itself another fertilizer and huge industrial product.
0: That story's ahead today, but first, when you're young, it's very common for people to advise you to be the change you want to see in the world. That is an important idea, but what if the moral stances that move you are not easy to find in the political landscape? This week, we bring you another episode of our podcast series, What the Vote, speaking with younger voters about their takes on the midterms. We're going to pass the mic to Duania English. We'll take it from here.
2: One of the big factors that I would say that has influenced me is growing up Black in America. That itself comes with a lot of things. It has forced me to become aware of what's happening in the country. My name is Duania English. I am from Michigan State University. I was born and raised in Kentwood or Grand Rapids area of Michigan, and I am a Democrat. Politics and the state of our democracy is something that keeps me up at night. A lot of times it fills me with joy, great concern, and I want to do something about it. I've grown up watching things that I am just not satisfied with, but I think we can do better. The thing that has been on my mind the most would be human rights and just ethics in general. Who are we as Americans? There's become a growing distrust within our institutions that are supposed to be the pillars of our democracy. And if those things are losing its legitimacy or its power, then everything else is going to crumble. One day, I am going to become a public servant. I spent a lot of time looking at what's happening in the world, and I want to do something about it. And I believe that I have the platform, whether that just be my voice or just my interest in these things, to make a change. And I believe if something's affecting you that much that you can't stop thinking about it, you should go for it. So that's why I will be running for office. I would say that one thing that politicians need to recognize is that Gen Z is not going away. My generation, we receive a lot of criticisms that we're too sensitive or we're too radical for things, but really we're just passionate. And I'm only 21, but I've grown up seeing corrupt systems. I've grown up in Michigan seeing systems fail, seeing what's not working, what has been working, and I've been spending a lot of my adulthood, teenage life learning about these issues so I can fix it. I am fed up. My motivation for the midterms is I am fed up. I think that's the most simple way to put it. The 2024 election results were very disappointing to me. And just since then, I feel like there's just been a downfall. And there has been a lot of times where I do feel unmotivated, where I do feel sad, discouraged, but democracy requires participation. And so I understand that we can't give up. We have seen that it works. Sometimes hope works. This country, we are a nation that very diverse, very different, but at the end of the day, I believe we have the same goal. We fall behind, but we get back up. And as long as we keep trying to push further into our ideals of what we believe in. I think I still have hope in America.

0: Michigan's environmental agency, Eagle, sends investigators into neighborhoods all over the state to look into the noxious odors that are reported by residents. These scientists don't do their measuring with tools. They're using their noses. WMUK reporter Elliot Russell went sniffing in the field alongside an Eagle investigator.
1: I got a call today that somebody was smelling some suspicious odors in the Vine neighborhood.
2: Michael Cox works for Eagle. He's an investigator in its air quality division based near Kalamazoo. Cox takes me on a mock investigation, mimicking an average day on the job outside Chenery Auditorium in Kalamazoo's Vine neighborhood.
1: And we're going to want to see, obviously fill out this form that I have here with the date, what the temperature might be, sky conditions, wind speed, wind direction.
2: Cox's job is to identify noxious odors in residential areas around southwest Michigan. Working in the field without scientific instruments, his most important tool is his nose. His sense of smell is only means of locating stenches reported to Eagle by residents, like those from industrial facilities or construction sites.
1: And noting these things down will give you an idea as to which way the odor might be coming from, so you can kind of get a sense as to what it might be or where it might be coming from.
2: But how effective is this method of sniffing out noxious odors?
3: A sensory assessment is appropriate for an odor complaint, and it probably is the most appropriate first response.
2: That's Doug Williams. Before retiring, he spent almost 26 years as a chemist at Calsec, a Kalamazoo company that manufactures food and beverage flavoring. Williams says sensory analysis is a well-developed science. But he adds the validity of sensory analysis hinges on training.
3: But you do have to refresh and go back to the standards and remember them and test on them to keep your edge as a panelist.
2: He says Calsec trials its flavorings through a panel of 6 to 12 analysts who are screened for their sensitivity to taste and smell, then trained for months. Sensory analysis can be done by individuals, too, like experienced perfumerists and flavorists.
3: If you're a perfumerist, though, or a flavorist, you could go a couple of years under some sort of apprenticeship to develop and then take the advanced tests, which involve recognitions of dozens, if not hundreds, of standard compounds.
2: Eagle investigators go to an odor school every 2 years, Cox tells me, and apprentice with working investigators before going into the field on their own. But unlike their counterparts at Calsec, they primarily identify odors using descriptors like musty or earthy, rather than by chemical compound. Air Quality Division Director Chris Etheridge says his department would like to provide more training to investigators or send multiple investigators into the field, but resources in his department are limited.
4: Many times we don't have the luxury to be able to send two staff out.
2: Since Eagle investigators aren't expected to identify chemicals, WMU atmospheric chemist Stephen Burtman suggests using instrumental analysis. He advocates for methods that can break down air samples into their individual chemical ingredients, like mass spectrometry or gas chromatography.
5: But many agencies have mobile labs, like a trailer that they pull. They've got this instrumentation and they can set up and measure in a specific spot.
2: But Eagle investigators can't use scientific equipment to investigate odors because doing so would deviate from the agency's methodology, which requires them to use sensory analysis alone. Etheridge says it's been that way for his entire 27 years at Eagle.
4: We have a very specific methodology that we follow now. And we're always mindful to make sure that we're following our approved methodology.
2: According to a spokesperson for Eagle, Rule 901, which covers noxious odors, was codified as a part of the Michigan Air Pollution Control Rules in 1980. Since then, the rule and the agency's procedure for investigating it, limited to sensory analysis, has not changed at all. This is what WMU chemist Stephen Burtman has to say.
5: Yeah, well, I guess I would call it the Dark Ages method, right? Because what if that person has a cold or is congested or ate hot chilies for lunch and, you know, can't smell a thing?
2: Etheridge says that changing Eagle procedure is an arduous process that requires legislation from state representatives or a lawsuit that challenges current procedure. Making changes to approved methodology also runs the risk of undermining Eagle's past investigations.
4: It gives the accused the opportunity to punch holes and to our authority.
2: Instrumental measurement can be used to determine what threat a stench poses to public health. Burtman says that's a crucial responsibility of EGLE. But odor, as a sensation, remains particularly subjective, setting it apart from how air quality or chemical emissions are measured.
5: Some people's poo is another person's rose, right? You know, everyone's got a different take on the smell of different things.
2: I'm Elliot Russell.
0: As you're going about your life, are there people you talk to on the regular who you might have some political disagreements with? I know. Politics has been a third rail topic for a lot of folks the last couple of years. It's the stuff that can break up a holiday dinner or even a friendship. But we're working on a segment for our podcast On Hand that's all about Michigan's status as a purple state. And it feels important to talk about this. There really are a lot of people in all of our lives who see things differently. If you can talk to us about your situation, drop us a line. The email address is onhand@michiganpublic.org. You can also find us through the On Hand podcast page at the Michigan Public website. We have a super simple submission form that you can use to reach out to us. We're looking forward to hearing from you. Time for the break now. After that, we get deep into the drama around the Ambassador Bridge. You're with Stateside.
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6: And if you haven't already found us online, michiganpublic.org is worth a bookmark. 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And if you've got an Alexa or a Google Home gathering dust in the corner, why not put it to work? Just say, play Michigan Public from NPR. Weather for us. Rain has arrived across Michigan this Wednesday evening. Showers through the night, lows in the low 60s, and a southwesterly wind with gusts up to 25 miles per hour. Thursday is the wetter day for West Michigan, where steady rain and up to half an inch of rainfall is possible. The east fares slightly better, cloudy but manageable, highs in the upper 60s across the state.
0: This is Stateside. I'm April Baer. Every journalist struggles with having to make edits. We have to do it, but it can be one of the most unfun parts of our work. Next week, Detroit Story Fest is offering you, in a live audience, a chance to hear some of the best storytelling from top journalists working in Southeast Michigan with fewer edits. Folks will be there from the Detroit Free Press, Outlier Media, and Bridge Michigan, giving background on some of their best reported features. I'll be there too, sharing the stage with a guy whose work I respect so much, Andrew Lapin. Andrew's been on Stateside before, and this year he reported a really fantastic segment for the radio show and podcast 99% Invisible. It was all about the undeniable effect that a certain international bridge has had on life here in Michigan and in Canada and really across the continent. Of course, we're talking about the Ambassador Bridge. We'd like you to listen to some of Andrew's 99% episode today. I'm sure you know parts of this story, but I bet there's some of it that'll still take you by surprise. Let's listen. You're going to hear Andrew Lapin's voice first, and also 99% host Roman Mars.
8: Every day, endless lines of trucks wait for hours on a concrete plaza flanked by rows of traffic cones so they can be processed by a border agent. The Ambassador is the linchpin of the North American auto industry. 30% of all trade between the U.S. and Canada rolls over this bridge.
9: Everybody has to use the bridge because they basically don't have any other choice. There's a tunnel nearby that's too small for most trucks to drive through, and the next closest international bridge is some 65 miles away.
8: To get to the bridge, All those freight trucks first have to drive by a residential neighborhood in southwest Detroit called Mexican Town. And for many years, they had to drive right through it. Mexican Town is right at the bridge's entry point, and residents have suffered through loud honking and negative health effects for decades. Here's how Sam Butler, president of a local neighborhood group, described it to me.
10: There is this like black soot on like windows or on the outside of people's homes that face the bridge that you can like literally take your finger, wipe off a piece of this black soot. Living so close to a international crossing that gets 10,000 trucks per day.
8: Folks in Windsor don't like the bridge either. It's not well maintained. Large chunks of concrete have been known to break off and fall in the streets below.
9: Basically, everyone in the surrounding area hates this bridge, but they have nobody to complain to. They can't petition the city or the county or even the U.S. or Canadian governments because none of them own this bridge.
8: In fact, for the longest time, the Ambassador Bridge was owned by one guy. You had to take it up with him, if you could get a hold of him.
11: I'm a quiet, private man. But somebody decided to make me something other than being private. I didn't.
8: That's Manuel Maroon. He went by Maddie. He owned the Ambassador Bridge from 1979 until 2018, when the ownership transferred to his son, Matthew. For decades, he was, quietly, one of the most important people in Detroit.
9: When Maddie Maroon died in 2020, he was a billionaire. A good chunk of his empire was funded with bridge tolls and the duty-free gas stations on the bridge.
8: By this point, you're probably asking the obvious question. How can one man and his family own an international bridge, a critical piece of infrastructure that so many people have to use? Actually, a lot of critical infrastructure is privately owned. And the story of the Maroon family and Detroit shows how this kind of relationship can go totally wrong.
9: The Ambassador Bridge has always been privately owned, and when it was built in the 1920s, that wasn't so unusual.
8: At the time, the economy was booming, and the country was modernizing. But local governments were often slow to act. So big infrastructure projects, like bridges, sometimes needed private investors to get off the ground. I should add, the mayor of Detroit at the time did not like the idea that this bridge would be privately owned. He tried to stop it. But after the city passed a ballot proposal by a huge margin, he had no choice. The stakes were driven into the ground in 1927. At a ceremony to mark the occasion, a 16-year-old girl in high heels balanced across a catwalk over the Detroit River. This girl, Helen Austin, was the daughter of one of the bridge's original investors. Reports at the time said she was the first person to walk across the river.
9: Here's what one local newspaper wrote that day. Through the clouds of dark brown smoke that rose above the railroad, one could vision a mighty steel structure of greater clearance than the Brooklyn Bridge, spanning the Detroit River and opening a new era in continental transportation.
8: But the celebrations were short-lived. The ambassador struggled after the Great Depression, and for years had financial problems. The owners managed to keep it open by making the bridge into a publicly traded company with shares available on the stock market. For a time, this approach helped keep the bridge solvent. But ultimately, the decision to sell shares opened the door to a takeover by one man, a man nobody in Detroit had ever really heard of.
12: His basic biography ought to be that of rags-to-riches American hero, and instead he's probably the most disliked businessman in Detroit by far in a couple of generations.
8: That's John Gallagher. He's a retired Detroit Free Press journalist and one of the only people to have ever interviewed Maroon, who really was a self-made success. Maroon started working in his dad's garage after college and tenaciously grew that into a local trucking empire.
9: Maddie Maroon outbid some fierce competition, including from Warren Buffett, to get total ownership of the bridge. Maddie Maroon actually had a long history with the ambassador before he purchased it. His family had been pushed out of their home by the original construction project. But 50 years later, the bridge was all his. Basically, a license to print money.
13: You have a family-controlled private company of scale, right? That, you know, you do the math, but they must have been turning millions and millions of dollars of unbelievable profit from this asset.
8: This is Steve Tabachman, a former Democratic Michigan state representative from Southwest Detroit. He says after Matty Maroon bought the bridge in 1979, he became a notorious figure in the community. Describing every shenanigan Matty Maroon got up to in Detroit would take hours. I'm not going to do that. But baseline, according to Tabachman, Maroon didn't do very much to address the long-standing complaints about noise and dirt in the neighborhoods near the bridge. Detroit's wealthiest businessmen have tended to give a lot to local charities, especially when the city started losing people in the mid-20th century. But Matty Maroon wasn't a big public philanthropist.
9: He was more focused on expanding the bridge empire. In the 1980s, Maroon bought up a bunch of land near the bridge. Then he presented a plan to expand the Ambassador's entryway, the opening plaza. This expansion was so the bridge could accommodate more traffic and bring in more tolls.
8: To accomplish this, Maroon needed to buy up the land near the bridge's opening. But there was one problem. That land was already occupied by a vibrant residential neighborhood.
14: I mean, the bridge company wasn't thinking about what they were wiping out. They had tunnel vision. Bridge vision, I guess, is what it should be called.
8: Kathy Wendler is a Detroit native. She worked for the Southwest Detroit Business Association for decades, first joining in 1981, 2 years after the Maroons took over the bridge. Her job was community development. She soon realized that meant she would have to oppose the Maroons.
14: It was located in a community. It was located in a place. And that place was at least as important as that bridge.
8: Important, and to its residents, pretty special. Southwest Detroit was not some big industrial depot. Far from it. This is a closely knit neighborhood. A lot of the Motor City is really spread out. Wide boulevards, meant for a lot of cars. But Southwest, it's dense, and it's accessible.
14: It was walkable. You didn't have to have a car. You could get groceries. You could go to the doctor. You could get dry cleaning done. It was vibrant.
8: For the folks living here, the neighborhood felt special. And the Maroons and their ambitious plans quickly became everyone's business. Here's Sam Butler again, the head of a local neighborhood group.
10: I don't think it's hyperbole to say that a lot of neighbors feel like the bridge company has historically been an existential threat to the neighborhood.
9: Throughout the 80s, Matty Maroon bought up a lot of property to expand his bridge empire. His representatives went door to door in the Mexican Town neighborhood, purchasing one house after another and putting pressure on the residents who stayed.
8: Anthony Benavides is a Southwest Detroit community activist. He says the Maroons used a tactic called blockbusting to buy up local real estate. Basically, they would buy up houses and depopulate the street so that eventually everyone would leave.
15: He was strategically buying houses throughout the block and just letting them sit there. They were vacant, so of course you had drugs, you had prostitutes, you had wild dogs.
8: Anthony loves his community. He's worked for years at a public park in the area, in full view of the bridge. And he saw the systematic destruction of his neighborhood up close.
15: The people next door to that house, they sat there looking at a vacant house for years until they are begging Manny Maroon to buy their house.
8: Sometimes the sales agents gave no indication they were there on behalf of the Maroons. They'd represent companies with names like Mexican Town Real Estate Company.
9: Some unsuspecting homeowners were desperate to get out of the area that was being hollowed out and collapsing from blight. They were happy to sell. Only later did they learn the truth about who bought their property.
8: A lot of the property the Maroons were buying wasn't anywhere near the bridge. And once they owned them, the Maroons weren't that interested in doing anything with them. In fact, the Maroons accumulated so many blight tickets over the years that they struck more than one deal with the city to pay them off in negotiated lump sums. This kind of thing, buying property and just letting it go to seed, it was happening a lot in Detroit around this time. The city was declining rapidly in the 80s, and land was selling for cheap. That meant land speculators could sweep in, take advantage of an economic downturn, and hoard real estate, just in case Detroit ever made a comeback, without having to worry about keeping it up. Who was going to foreclose on you? The city? They were broke.
13: if you can buy that property for $500, $1,000, $3,000, I guess you're investing that out of speculation that hopefully one day, someday, somebody comes and wants to buy that property and they're willing to pay you multiples of that, you know, few thousand dollar purchase price, and the properties become valuable. And the worst case scenario is you lose the property to tax foreclosure, but that is a 30-year gamble, and then you're only out your original cost.
9: While many of their properties fell into disrepair, the Maroons still made huge profits because their main business, the Ambassador Bridge, became even more indispensable after the passage of NAFTA in 1992.
8: Remember NAFTA? You know, the agreement designed to eliminate tariffs between the United States and Canada? Anyhow, NAFTA led to a big increase in commerce between the two countries and made the bridge essential. Forbes magazine once estimated the bridge makes $60 million in revenue every year.
9: After the passage of NAFTA, Matty Maroon became notably more ambitious in his dealings with Detroit. He made a pretty brazen move to expand his business by starting construction on a second bridge right beside the first one.
8: Traffic had increased so much on the Ambassador, there was clearly demand for another bridge. The Maroons knew that. They also knew that if they didn't act on that demand, the second bridge would be built by someone else, someone who would threaten their monopoly.
9: Matty Maroon didn't have permission from the city of Detroit or the city of Windsor or from anybody to start building a new bridge. In fact, Matty Maroon was supposed to be doing something completely different, something positive for the community. In 2004, Maroon signed a $258 million deal with the city for an initiative called the Gateway Project. For the Gateway Project, the government would build more roads to ease traffic, and in exchange, Maroon promised to build entryways to connect the bridge to the highway system, so trucks would no longer have to drive through the Mexican Town neighborhood. It seemed like a great deal for everybody. But instead of holding up his end of the bargain, Matty Maroon's company started construction on a second bridge in 2007. They didn't get very far. In the end, they only built two ramps that didn't connect to anything.
15: We call it the Dukes of Hazzard Bridge right now. So it's like, you know, it's never been built. It's just like a ramp going up.
8: For years, Matty Maroon promised to take action and connect up with the highway, but he never did. All he did was build that bridge to nowhere, claiming it was part of the Gateway deal. The city appeared helpless. They waited 5 years for Maroon to hold up his part of the bargain. Members of the community fought back against this kind of behavior with dramatic public protests. Anthony Benavides remembers one of them.
15: There's people that laid on the road so his trucks couldn't go through. Literally laid on the road. That's how involved they were. They literally put their bodies in front of trucks.
9: More than 100 people formed a human chain to block access to the bridge. Some elected officials joined them. So did the Occupy movement.
8: And the protests spread out. The Metro Times, the Alt Weekly, published a cartoon depicting Maroon as Mr. Burns from The Simpsons. Protesters carried a giant puppet of Matty Maroon and paraded him in front of Michigan Central, where they chastised him for owning so many blighted properties.
16: I'm here because we are sick and tired of Matty Maroon and his broken, torn down, his houses that's dilapidated, renting them to people. This is crazy with all the money that he has. He's a billionaire. He's a CEO. And he's the only one getting rich.
9: Despite these protests and pushback from politicians like Steve Tabachman and Rashida Tlaib, the Maroons still largely got their way, partly because Matty Maroon spent heavily on lobbying in Michigan. For years, when the state would raise the prospect of dealing with the bridge's problems, those efforts would die quickly. They're also known to be very litigious. To avoid drawn-out legal battles, local governments usually decided the best way forward was to cut deals with the family on all bridge matters. But with so much pushback against the Maroons, a showdown became inevitable.
8: In January 2012, Maroon and his longtime right-hand man, Dan Stamper, were hauled before a county judge. Fed up with their foot dragging on the Gateway Project, the judge ordered both of them to spend one night in jail. Maroon was 84 years old. one of the richest and most powerful men in the city, was thrown in county lockup. John Gallagher remembers this well.
12: It was astonishing that a guy of his stature, I mean, a billionaire businessman, would be thrown in jail for resisting, you know, a court order.
8: The stay in the pen wasn't too bad for Matty Maroon. He got approval to have the Detroit Athletic Club, a swanky, members-only venue in the city, send over a catered dinner that night. When he got out, he had a big smile on his face.
17: Hi, how are you?
18: Fine.
17: How do you feel to be out?
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0: So do you know what happened next? Journalist Andrew Lapin created this comprehensive, richly reported story about the Ambassador Bridge and its master, Matty Maroon, for the podcast and show 99% Invisible. If you'd like to hear more, and we do recommend it, it's really an excellent story. Look for the link in today's show notes. There's a lot more to hear. You can also find Andrew and I at Detroit Story Fest next Thursday, October 8th. We're going to be on stage sharing more about the tale of two bridges. The theme for the night is villains. Events and ticket information can be found at michiganpublic.org/events. It's time for a break now. When we come back, researchers may have a fix for the nitrate runoff behind harmful algal blooms. We'll catch you up on that after a break. You're with Stateside.
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19: In November, Michigan voters will elect two people to serve as justices on the Michigan Supreme Court. 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
6: 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It's 840.
0: This is Stateside. I'm April Baer. Midwestern farms are famously productive, but contemporary agriculture as it's practiced around the Great Lakes has grown more and more reliant on fertilizers that leave a lot of nitrogen in the soil in a form called nitrates. And when nitrates are swept by rainfall into our water sources, like streams and rivers and lakes, they lead to the growth of harmful algal blooms, which have become a really big concern for conservationists. Algal blooms can be toxic to animal species and have even interrupted human use of water in western Lake Erie. Last week, the Binational Great Lakes Commission called for some immediate actions to stop algal blooms around Lake Superior. This affects areas around Houghton, Michigan, all the way up to Ontario that have had blooms at the height of tourist season in the past few years. There is a lab at the University of Michigan that believes it may have found a way to hack the nitrate problem. Nate Simchek is a professor of chemistry at the U of M, and his team recently published results of some lab research in the journal Nature Chemistry, and we've invited him to tell us about his work. Nate Simchek, welcome to Stateside. It's so good to have you.
20: Thanks. I'm happy to be here.
0: Why is it that nitrates have been such a challenging form of pollution to deal with?
20: Yeah, the issue is the stability of the nitrate molecule. So I'm a chemist, and we think a lot about molecules and what makes a molecule stable or unstable. And it turns out that whenever you apply any nitrogen-based fertilizer to the soil, it ultimately converts into nitrate. And nitrate just doesn't do anything. It's very, very unreactive. And that's the problem. And that's why it's very hard to remediate.
0: I understand that your team started looking at how nitrates break down in nature. Now, I heard what you just said, that they are incredibly stable, but it does eventually happen. Can you give us a real-world example of how nitrates might break down without any intervention?
20: So the biosphere actually does this routinely. So there's a huge nitrogen cycle that basically converts nitrogen all the way to ammonia and then back again to dinitrogen. The reduction of nitrate, that is the critical thing that is really challenging to do. In biology, it's performed by two different proteins, one of which is called the nitrate transporter proteins. And these proteins basically grab on and sequester nitrate from the environment and then deliver it to another enzyme called nitrate reductases. And what we found is when we tried to understand the problem and understand the solution actually that nature uses, what we found is that there's a variety of hydrogen bonding interactions surrounding the active sites of these biological systems. And hydrogen bonds are actually the same interactions that hold your DNA together. They are the reason that water is a liquid and not a gas. And so they are typically, the hydrogen bonding interactions can also be applied for the nitrate sequence. And that was the kind of breakthrough that we had in terms of our design.
0: Was there an aha moment when you realized that this natural process could maybe work in a lab in some sort of accelerated form?
20: Yeah. So, during the process of doing We do synthetic chemistry in the lab, we were able to basically get a snapshot. It's called an X-ray crystal structure of a key intermediate. And we found that hydrogen bonds in our system are directly interacting with the nitrate and basically redistributing the bonding environment, really just priming it for reduction. And that was, I would say, the most exciting moment of discovery.
0: Wow. So what does the process look like when you're performing it?
20: So the process can occur one of two ways. It's actually very simple. So we, in the lab, we have designed a new iron-based catalyst. We introduce nitrate to it and then some source of a reductant, a chemical reductant, and we can either heat it or add light. Okay, and light is very interesting because it is a resource that is provided by the sun. So it's a pretty attractive energy source to deliver or to reduce nitrate all the way down to reduction products.
0: So it's pretty fantastic to know that you've been able to make this work in a lab environment. How far would you say this is from being able to replicate the process at scale in a way that could happen, say, on farmland?
20: Yeah, that's a good question. The reality is that there is a lot of fundamental science that's needed to actually develop new chemical processes for transforming things like nitrate into something usable. And our reaction, our discovery actually paves the way for subsequent researchers, subsequent people to develop other types of processes. So, fundamental science maybe has a longer time horizon than many people might appreciate. It actually takes many years and many iterations to figure out compatibility issues and stability issues that can be used maybe in an industrial process.
0: I know that this would be pretty far downstream from the kind of work that you do in your lab, but ideally, could you foresee something like this becoming useful in some kind of application that could happen on croplands, or like how? What are some possible ways that the chemistry might be introduced into the farmlands that actually need it today?
20: Right. So the application is more on the removal and reduction of the nitrate. So, the current system for nitrate remediation is basically just to remove it from the environment. And our system does two things. It removes it from the environment with very, very high binding affinity and also transforms it into a value-added product, ammonia, which is in itself another fertilizer and huge industrial product.
0: Yeah. Another interesting aspect of your work is trying to figure out what to do with nitrates after once if they can be removed. Can you explain a bit about why that's important?
20: Yeah. So this comes back to the nitrogen cycle. So what is super important to think about is where do we get nitrogen? Where do we get nitrogen for fertilizers? And what does the entire energy inventory look like? And it turns out that the nitrogen that is in the air right now that we're breathing, it contains about 80%, 78% nitrogen. That is converted into ammonia. And that is such a large industrial process that that single chemical reaction consumes 1 to 2% of global energy. So that's all of the energy in the entire world. 2% of that is spent just to convert nitrogen into ammonia. And so there's a huge opportunity to actually recycle the nitrogen from nitrate and convert it back to ammonia. Ammonia is a huge, is a value-added product that is used industrially at very, very large scales. And so our interest is actually maybe upcycling nitrate. So rather than converting it into nitrogen gas again, actually using nitrate as a precursor for other value-added products.
0: So what are some next step questions that you and your team might use to get closer to that goal?
20: The next steps are compatibility. Things like wastewater actually has lots and lots of things in it. And so being able to generate a system that is very selective for nitrate in the presence of all of the other components is a very large challenge. And then being able to redirect those nitrate-derived products into either useful organic reactions or all the way back to ammonia and with improved stability. These are kind of the main questions that we're tackling today.
0: What kind of time horizon do you think about when you think about where this research is headed?
20: The time horizon really can be on the order of 5, 10, 15, 20 years. So I think the key thing that the conversion of fundamental science into applications takes a lot of time. And I think it's important for people to maybe reflect on that, that it actually takes many years and many iterations to develop new chemical principles that ultimately can be transformed into a system that industrially is viable.
0: Professor Nate Simcheck of the University of Michigan's Department of Chemistry. His team's research on nitrates has been published in the journal Nature Chemistry. Professor Simcheck, thank you so much.
20: Well, thanks for the opportunity.
0: That's it for Stateside for today. It's Just Politics is next. And Zoe's going to be digging into the ballot initiative that's promising to scrape the influence of big spenders from state politics, using a method no one's really tried before. I'm April Baer. Thank you for listening. We'll see you tomorrow.
1: From Michigan Public, this is It's Just Politics. I'm Zoe Clark. Proposal 2 is on your ballot this election cycle, proposed by the group Michiganders for Money Out of Politics, also known as Mop Up Michigan. It would regulate spending by utilities and large government contractors. Jordan Hermony, politics reporter at Bridge Michigan, has been following Prop 2, and she is here now. Hi, Jordan.
21: Hi.
1: So first, just explain, what would this proposal do if approved?
21: So if approved, Prop 2 would prohibit direct or indirect contributions to Michigan politicians by large-scale utilities like DTE Energy, consumers, as well as companies with more than $250,000 in state government contracts. It would also curtail the immediate family members and other people with close connections of those entities from being able to donate as well. So it's estimated it would impact around 900 or so contractors with the state. This would also go on to require something else in the way of political disclosures, where it would require groups to disclose their donors if they run so-called issue advertisements within 100 days of a general election or 30 days before a primary. So that means like an outside group that makes, even a tangential reference to a candidate or ballot issue ad, even if they don't explicitly say that a person should vote for or against that effort. Mm-hmm. They would also have to report donors and expenses to the state. So the argument here being that it's shining a light on political spending that otherwise we don't really have a firm grasp that's going on right now.
1: Jordan, what's behind this proposal? Why are proponents saying it's necessary in the first place right now?
21: So it comes back a lot to the utility companies specifically. Individuals are saying that there are the rates of these utility companies are raising too high and that the service just isn't there. At the same time, these organizations are donating to politicians who do sit on committees that have the ability to somewhat regulate or pull in these kinds of powers. So the argument being that it's trying to crack down on, quote unquote, pay to play politics. Now, I do want to mention that corporations are already barred in Michigan from directly giving to candidates. But this proposal specifically would extend that ban to an affected company's, you know, president, CEO, treasurer, people with the political and financial means to be able to make donations, according to these groups, that could theoretically impact policies coming out of Lansing.
1: Jordan, who's behind, who's backing this proposal?
21: Honestly, it seems like darn near everybody at this point. It's grown to get an immense amount of bipartisan support. We've seen Republicans and Democrats coming out in favor of it. We have groups like Voters Not Politicians. Christine McGillivray is a co-chair of Michiganders for Money Out of Politics. It's really starting to become an effort that we've seen somewhat like, honestly, data centers, where there is a growing bipartisan groundswell of approval that something needs to be done on this issue.
1: Now, it had gone in front of the legislature. This is part of the mechanics of the Michigan Constitution, that this question initially went in front of the legislature. The state Senate decided not to vote on it. What do you make of the politics of the legislature saying we're not going to touch this, at least the state Senate?
21: Well, for what it's worth, the group behind it, Mop Up Michigan, actually preferred it that way. When the House did earlier this month go and try to put it up for a vote, so as you mentioned, you know, a quirk of our state election law, this could have bypassed the ballot altogether. Lawmakers could have adopted it. Now, thanks to a recent Supreme Court case, would not have been able to amend it in the same session. But that's part of the reason why this group wanted it to go to the ballot box, is because if it's adopted by voters, it's much harder to amend what will come out of, you know, whether or not voters approve it. Whereas if the lawmakers had adopted it, it would have been made easier for lawmakers in a future session to amend the law as it was adopted. So all that to say, Mop Up Michigan, even though it does give a greater chance of failure at the ballot box, because obviously voters could reject it come November, their argument being that we want it to go before voters, we want it to have the greatest backing that it can, and that it can stay in state law without the chance of seeing it altered in the future.
1: Who's opposed?
21: Well, obviously, the utility companies, they are out openly saying that this could be a violation of First Amendment rights. The U.S. Supreme Court has generally held that political spending by corporations is protected speech. You know, you think about Citizens United versus the FEC. However, courts have looked pretty favorably upon narrowly tailored proposals aiming at limiting corruptions. So, you know, I'll give you an example. New Jersey bans giving from licensed casino operators because of the fact that they do have a rather large sway in the state. You know, it's tough to predict what any judge would decide, but that's kind of the backing argument here, is that utilities and utility companies are saying, these individuals behind these companies are saying, you know, we should be allowed to use our dollar just like the average person can when it comes to political giving. And in response, Mop Up Michigan's counter to that is, well, these individuals can still door knock. They can still participate in the political process elsewise, but just not with their dollar.
1: If approved, how could this change Michigan politics?
21: You know, I go back to the fact that it would regulate spending in some capacity. Obviously, you would not be able to see these kinds of utility companies. And I mentioned the number of state contractors. It's somewhere, you know, 900 to 1,000 individuals. That money would potentially disappear from at least being able to being given to politicians. But, you know, how it would actually impact Michigan politics, it's really hard to say at this matter, because, you know, I go back again to the fact of the First Amendment fight. While this ballot proposal is written in a way, and they say that they've crafted it in concert with legal minds so that, you know, if part of it is found to be unconstitutional or invalid, the rest would still survive. So, you know, going back to that issue ad disclosure, that's something that we don't have right now in Michigan, that being the, you know, groups would have to disclose their donors if they're running advertisements within 100 days of a general or 30 days of a primary. We would be the first battleground state to have something like that in our state law. So that is, in an effect, shining a light on dark money. But how it would ultimately change Michigan's political system right now, you know, I would have to say we'll have to wait, because court challenges are most definitely coming.
1: Jordan, finally, are you getting any sense as where voters are, whether they're interested in this proposal or not?
21: Yeah, I mean, polling would suggest, and just again, going back to the bipartisan support on the ground that we're even seeing from politicians who may otherwise feel like they don't have much commonality between each other, there is a growing support for this. There is a big support for this in the folks that I've talked to. You never know what'll happen in November. But this is something that, you know, when you're talking to folks on the ground, money out of politics, other things like data centers, they're one of

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1: And that is It's Just Politics for today. I'm Zoe Clark. Have a great rest of your week.
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5: From WHYY in Philadelphia, this is Fresh Air. I'm Dave Davies. Today, a sobering look at the plight of Ukrainians facing a winter of savage attacks with diminished defenses in the war with Russia. We speak with The Economist editor-in-chief Zanny Minton-Beddoes, just back from her fourth visit to the country. She says Russia has ramped up production of missiles and deadly drones, while Ukraine is desperately short of interceptors to resist the onslaught. We'll discuss what Ukraine needs from its allies and the state of relations between Europe, Canada, and the U.S. in the Trump era.
6: And Kyiv itself, in the last couple of months, but really the last few weeks, has been under extraordinary bombardment from the Russians. And they are basically trying to make life unlivable in a city of several million people.
5: First News.
7: Live from NPR News in Washington, I'm Ryland Barton. A commercial flight from Dubai in the United Arab Emirates to Tel Aviv in Israel made an emergency landing in Saudi Arabia this morning after one of the pilots stabbed the other pilot and was apparently trying to crash the plane with everyone on board. The incident is still under investigation, as NPR's Kat Lonsdorf reports.
8: Israeli officials are calling this an attempted terrorist attack, but a statement put out by Fly Dubai urged caution on that, saying that the motives behind the incident are unknown and remain subject to a formal investigation. This all comes at a particularly political time here in Israel, as national elections are less than a month away. Those elections will determine whether Netanyahu remains prime minister. He's been campaigning on this idea that he alone can protect Israelis from the threats that Israel faces. So this incident on the plane will almost certainly be a talking point in the coming weeks as that election grows closer.
7: NPR's Kat Lonsdorf reporting. President Trump is insisting that his party can win in November this year, bucking the long-documented trend that the party in power tends to see losses in the midterm elections. Speaking at a Hispanic Heritage Month celebration, Trump said the economy is doing well and encouraged people to vote, as NPR's Deepa Shivaram reports.
9: Trump told supporters at the White House even if they don't love their Republican candidate, the alternative would be worse.
10: Even if you don't like somebody so much, it doesn't matter. It's a vote for good things. You know, it's hard to explain that, but you may not love your congressperson, your senator, but it's a road. Like in Michigan, are you going to vote for a guy who's a communist?
9: That was a dig at Democratic Michigan Senate candidate Abdul El-Sayed, who's in his party's left flank but is not a communist or democratic socialist. Trump plans to campaign in Texas this week and has said he'll also make stops in Iowa and Alaska later on. Deepa Shivaram, NPR News, the White House.
7: An internal watchdog says management shortcomings at the Federal Reserve contributed to cost overruns on the central bank's headquarters rent.

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3: Gas above $4 a gallon, mortgage rates above 7%, healthcare premiums doubling for some. How are people getting by? From WAMU and NPR in Washington, this is 1A. Hi, I'm Jen White. Almost everywhere you look across the U.S. economy right now, prices are up and people are feeling it. Despite a strong stock market and low unemployment, the affordability crisis is expected to push voters to the ballot box for the midterm elections. Today, our panel of experts answer your questions about how to maximize your money right now. 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
4: Live from NPR News in Washington, I'm Ryland Barton. Defense Secretary Pete Hegseth says the U.S. military will cut 20% of its generals and admirals.
5: The ideological clowns are out. The patriotic cowboys are in, with testosterone testing on top. Diversity is not our strength. Unity is our strength.
4: Hegseth has targeted diversity programs, launched a review of ground combat units with female troops, and added new screening program for testosterone deficiency among male personnel. He made the speech to junior officers and enlisted leaders, focusing on how he has drastically retooled the military by targeting what he calls woke culture. The U.S. military has completed the withdrawal of all American troops from Iraq, ending a 12-year mission against the Islamic State group. President Trump hailed the withdrawal as a victory for the U.S. and Iraq.
6: This orderly departure of coalition forces and equipment from Erbil Air Base marks the end of a very expensive excursion into hell.
4: Concerns remain about the resurgence of the Islamic State group and attacks by Iran-linked groups. The future of Iraqi militias also remains uncertain as the government seeks to disarm them. Israeli Prime Minister Benjamin Netanyahu says a pilot stabbed another pilot during a flight from the United Arab Emirates to Israel and then apparently tried to crash the plane. Passengers and crew subdued the attacker and the plane made a safe emergency landing in Saudi Arabia. It's not clear what had motivated the attack. At the last minute, the Trump administration has continued funding for a FEMA program. It's been a lifeline for thousands of people who lost their homes in the deadly Los Angeles wildfires. NPR's Kirk Sigler reports.
7: FEMA had initially approved $13 million for the program last year, but its future was in limbo right up until this week as grants had stopped arriving. Now the agency has released another $6 million of that money, meaning survivors like Sophia Vidal likely will keep their case managers. Vidal lost everything in the Eaton fire. Her case manager has been helping her with legal issues that keep cropping up, as well as with securing a building permit.
8: And it is a full-time job. Sometimes it's very, very stressful. We need help.
7: Vidal has still not broken ground on a new home. Survivors say the constant broader funding uncertainty is continuing to delay recovery here. Kirk Sigler, NPR News, Los Angeles.
4: The Trump administration says it's considering reducing the scope of a border security project in Big Bend National Park in Texas. But the government also says it's preparing for court action against landowners who refuse access for the work. A pause on construction-related activities.

0: This is 1A. I'm Jen White. Gas, groceries, housing, healthcare, almost everywhere you look in the U.S. economy right now, prices are up and people are feeling the squeeze. You hear about it in the news and on social media.
1: You want to know how bad it is right now? I've had to cash in my life insurance. I've had to cash in my 401k retirement. When I go to the grocery store now, I look at things I'd like to buy, but I can't. My utilities have doubled. My insurance has doubled. My copays have tripled. I have to drive 40 miles one direction to go to a dentist because no other dentist in my area will take my insurance.
0: As of July, 6 in 10 Americans say President Trump's economic policies have worsened economic conditions in the country. That's according to a survey from Pew Research. That's up from roughly 53% who said the same last fall. And while the U.S. economy is strong on paper, with relatively low unemployment and a strong stock market, voter concerns about affordability are expected to factor heavily into the midterms. So how should you manage your money right now? And what financial decisions are you weighing that you'd like a second opinion on? We took your calls live earlier today, but we always want to hear from you. 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Where are you feeling the economic crunch right now, and how are you coping? That's 855-236-1A1A. 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
2: Hello, happy to be here.
0: Joining us from D.C. is Heather Long, chief economist at Navy Federal Credit Union. Heather, great to have you back.
3: Good to be here. Wish we had better news to talk about.
0: Yeah, same. And joining us from the Chicago area is Terry Savage. She's an expert on personal finance, the economy, and the markets. She's also the author of several books, including The Savage Number, How Much Money Do You Really Need to Retire? Terry, welcome to 1A.
4: Thank you. Glad to be with you, Jen.
0: And we should note that the advice of our panelists is not a substitute for a financial advisor who knows the fine details of your financial situation. Let's go to the phones. We have Mike on the line in Michigan. Mike, where are you feeling the crunch right now?
5: We're feeling the crunch mostly at the grocery store and the gas pump. However, our health insurance costs have also increased pretty considerably over the last 2 years. I'm also a federal employee, so we are under a pay freeze, so we're getting no cost of living adjustments. So my take home is less than it was 2 years ago.
0: Well, we're going to talk a lot about what's happening in the job market, but let's start with the gas pump. And Mike, thanks so much for that call. Heather, the national average gas price has been above $4 a gallon since mid-July. Mortgage rates are above 7%, their highest level since January 2025. But let's talk about that gas price because people are feeling it at the pump. Help us understand exactly what's going on with gas prices right now. Of course, we have the ongoing war between the U.S., Israel, and Iran, but are there other factors at play as well?
3: Yeah, one of the biggest things I keep in mind is gas prices have never been this high in the fall. You know, normally after Labor Day, gas prices really reduce, and they reduce all the way through the end of the year as people aren't traveling as much. But that's not happening at all in 2026. We're seeing opposite with gas and diesel prices climbing. And, you know, obviously in Iran, there's not as much.
0: Heather, we're having a little trouble with your line. We're going to get you reconnected and come back to you. Terry, when we talk about economic policies that are having the greatest impact on gas, for instance, what are we talking about?
4: Well, Jen, you know, we talk about gas because we're consumers. I mean, you pull up to the pump and it doesn't matter really how much extra money you have. It's just a shock to see the prices. And different states have different taxes, so we're going to now see a few states starting to talk about a state gasoline tax holiday. But the real shock at the pump is at diesel, which none of us ever, most of us, I would say 90% of us, never noticed. But when you think about diesel being over 100% higher than it was a year ago, and every single thing in your grocery store comes in on a truck. I mean, that's it. That's for sure. And then everything that goes in, an ingredient that goes into your food, the farmers harvesting, the livestock, everything They use tractors and harvesting machinery that pay using diesel. So when you say we've had a shock at the pump, our shock is really relatively small compared to the shock that is going to come down the price line as we see these input costs go up. Basically, you haven't seen anything yet. And then, of course, this winter, you may very well see it if you're using heating oil. We have natural gas in great supply, but heating oil will also be impacted. So we're just, this is the pump is the tip of the iceberg.
0: Yeah, yeah. But that diesel shortage is expected to extend into 2027. So if we're talking about a prolonged shortage of diesel fuel, what kind of cost of living crisis should Americans expect in relationship to just that piece?
4: That piece is going to stick with us a long while. We get diesel through the Straits of Hormuz. Russia has stopped exporting diesel, involved in that whole geopolitical issue. And now there's talk about banning exports in the U.S., which only further would distort the market. But the fact is that that critical input is going to impact all of us. Again, this is just the beginning of that impact that we're seeing now. And so, yes, you can plan for not only continued high levels of prices, but potentially higher levels of prices, which is what the Fed is worrying about, which is why they're going to try and raise interest rates for pretty much for sure again this year.
0: Well, let's go back to the phones. We've got Charlie on the line from Vermont. Charlie, thanks for calling. You've got a question about housing. Go ahead.
6: Hi there. Thanks for taking the call. Yeah, I mean, I'm a father of a young family. We're trying to move into a larger house because we've outgrown our current living situation. And the price, the cost of housing combined with interest rates and really the lack of supply, at least around where we are, is just staggering. And I'm wanting to hear about just the general outlook for folks in my situation in that regard.
0: So, Heather, let's come to you first. What does the housing market look like, say, for the next 5 years? Do we have any projections?
3: It looks frozen. It's a really tough situation with the mortgage rates back above 7%, and it's hard to see any relief on housing costs unless we go into a recession and the Federal Reserve really has to cut the interest rates again. You're just obviously home prices have shot up more than 50% in the past several years. Wages have only gone up about 30%. So that's a key reason many people are struggling. And on top of that, we now have mortgage rates that are more than double what they were in 2022. So the cost pressures with housing continue. A lot of people are being forced to rent right now. And one of the big concerns is there was sort of a building boom after the pandemic of rental units, but that's also slowed down a lot. So rent prices are also likely to come under strain in the next year or two.
0: Kara, any advice for the best way to navigate the housing market right now for someone like Charlie who needs more space and has a growing family?
2: Well, I can really relate to Charlie. I'm in Massachusetts, just down the road, and I paid $300,000 for a 690-square-foot single-family home. So to say that the New England housing market is atrocious is really underselling it. Mm-hmm. But what I would say is I really encourage people to think creatively when it comes to all rising costs they're experiencing. We often think the only way to meet a need is to spend money on it, but can we think more creatively? Are there family members we can live with? Is there another way we can get housing? I know several people who have gone in on a house together that are friends. So they're all on the mortgage. They're all on the deed. They're not married. They're not family members. So thinking more creatively around housing is one of the personal actions that people can take. But ultimately, the housing market really comes down to zoning and supply. So I also encourage people to get down to City Hall and let them know we need to do away with single-family zoning. We need to build more housing.
0: And Charlie, I would just mention that a couple of weeks ago here on 1A, we spent an hour talking about these new co-housing situations that people are are reaching for, in part because they want more companionship and more connection, but oftentimes it's a financial decision. So more intergenerational housing solutions, or as Kara said, families going in on housing together, or friends buying a house together. You can find that conversation over at the 1A.org. It might be of interest to you. We're talking to Kara Perez. She's the founder of the international financial education company, Bravely Go. Also with us, Heather Long, chief economist at Navy Federal Credit Union, and personal finance expert, Terry Savage. If you have a question about how to maximize your money right now, we'd love to hear from you. We also want to hear where you're feeling the economic crunch. You can call us at 855-236-1212. That's 855-236-1A1A. Patty says, I was laid off from my job in June due to trickle down from federal budget cuts. I have not had any success finding another job, and I think it will be difficult because I am in my 60s. The biggest effect of me losing my job is our health care costs. Our insurance plan through COBRA costs us over $1,900 a month. We're cutting back on travel and eating out and other discretionary spending. We'll talk more about navigating the economy, but in the meantime, leave us a voicemail if you want to share your experiences. 855-236-1212. We'll be right back.

0: Good evening, I'm Edward Bottomley with Michigan Public, and we'll get you back to 1A in just a moment.
1: Hi, I'm Doug Tribou from Morning Edition. 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
0: And if you haven't already found us online, michiganpublic.org is certainly worth a bookmark. Latest news, longer reads, and a live stream if you'd rather listen online than hunt for the dial. The app does much the same thing on your phone, whether you're on iPhone or Android. And if you've got an Alexa or a Google Home gathering dust in the corner, why not put it to work? Just say, play Michigan Public from NPR. Weather for us. Rain has arrived across Michigan this Wednesday evening. Showers through the night, lows in the low 60s, and a southwesterly wind with gusts up to 25 miles per hour. Thursday is the wetter day for West Michigan, where steady rain and up to half an inch of rainfall is possible. Cloudy, but manageable in the east. Highs in the upper 60s across the state. A good day to locate the umbrella.
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3: This is 1A. I'm Jen White. We're discussing the affordability crisis with Kara Perez. She's the founder of the international financial education company, Bravely Go. Also with us, Heather Long, chief economist at Navy Federal Credit Union, and personal finance expert, Terry Savage. If you're feeling squeezed by elevated inflation and high prices, you're not the only one.
4: Almost all financial advice right now sounds out of touch. The best financial advice right now would be to cut down your expenses. But it's like, if your biggest expense is your housing, how do you tell someone to cut that down? Like, it's just, some things just sound kind of unrealistic because the necessities are priced like luxuries. People are spending the most on things they have to spend on. You cannot budget your way out of a bad economy.
3: We took some of your calls earlier today about the economy, but you can still tell us what's on your mind. Got a financial decision you're weighing that you'd like a second opinion on? Or do you have questions about how to maximize your money right now? Leave us a voicemail at 855-236-1A1A. Let's go to Melanie calling from Maryland. Melanie, you have a question about the housing market. Go ahead.
5: I have two properties in my family. They're not the best of properties. They are, one is a post-fire property and the other one is a vacant house that hasn't been cared for in decades. I have been trying to get my mother to sell these to get out from under them, the property taxes, which go up every single year. But at the same time, right now, we're doing without things I never considered luxuries, like paper towels. I finally have her just about talked into starting to work with a realtor, but now I'm getting nervous I've given her the wrong advice based on the mortgage rates, the interest rates. Is it the right time to sell and come out from under these properties as people who are renting a third property? What should we do?
3: Okay, so Melanie, I just want to make sure that they understand the question. There are two properties. Neither is in great shape, but you're currently renting. So it's, do we hold on to these properties we own while we're renting, or do we wait? Is that right?
5: Exactly. My mother's wanted to hold on to them as long as possible for the sentimentality and just to see, you know, what they increase to with time. But at the same time, we are drowning under the property taxes of paying those on top of trying to rent.
3: Yeah. And Melanie, just because it might be relevant, your mother, is she a retiree? Is she on a fixed income?
5: Yes, fixed income. We are a multi-generational household of three generations.
3: Okay. Terry, I'm going to come to you first.
6: Okay, I'm going to bet that we're unanimous on this, Melanie, in giving you our support and encouraging you to get out from under this burden as soon as possible so you can have her listen to this in replay, because she's being sunk and buried in this cost of this property to the detriment of your living standards currently. It might be that with the money that she gets there would be an opportunity to purchase something else, or at least to deal with your own financial condition. The issues with the house, you know, if she passed away, there would be no capital gains tax. But I think if they're in such bad shape, there's not a tax issue here. I really think it's time to wake up and face the current reality, which is not hoping that prices will go up, but dealing with the reality that you need money today.
3: Kara, anything to add?
7: I'll echo that. Yeah, I think an important thing to understand is when it comes to having assets, we want assets to be income generating or to be growing in value. And it doesn't really sound like these two properties are. It doesn't sound like they're currently rentable. It just sounds like they're an expense that you have. So losing that expense is going to free up money. It may be a tough housing market, but I do think it's a good idea to put these on the market and try and sell them.
3: All right, Melanie, thanks for that call. Let's go to Carly in Pennsylvania. Carly, you have a toddler. You're expecting another baby in February. What's on your mind?
8: Yeah, so we feel so blessed. We were able to buy our forever home last year. My husband and I are in our early 30s. My husband is very handy, but this is a fixer-upper. He's done a lot so far, but we burned through almost 1,200 gallons of oil last winter. And with the price of oil this year, we're trying to figure out, do we spend $600 to $700 a month on a budget through the year, just burning money, or do we take out a home improvement loan, for example, to do some efficiency upgrades? We have natural gas in our neighborhood. We're looking at that. Mm-hmm. We're looking at windows. We're looking at a new roof. Mm-hmm. It's just really hard to weigh all the priorities and see how we're going to possibly come out ahead, especially with interest rates at where they are.
3: Yeah.
8: And with necessities at where they are.
3: Yeah. So Heather, I want to come to you first. When we look at the energy market right now, what are the trends we need to keep an eye on?
9: This is a really tough one for Carly. As a former Pennsylvanian, I sympathize. You're sitting in a state that has tons of natural gas, but it's not benefiting you right now. I think the hard call is that we don't know how long the war in Iran is going to last. We don't know how long these oil and diesel and heating oil prices are going to stay high. But sitting here today, I think we can all agree that there's no end in sight. And it's probably going to be a really, really rough winter for costs of home heating oil. I would lean towards what she was suggesting. If it were my home and my situation, I would be taking a look at the upgrades that you can do. I can tell you at Navy Federal Credit Union, we have been flooded recently with home equity loans, people taking out home equity loans in order to make upgrades to their home. And I personally replaced my windows this summer and have been amazed at what a difference it's made to my electricity bills. So I know it's a hard call when you're also juggling childcare expenses, mm-hmm. But that would be my lean right now.
3: Well, and Kara, for someone like Carly, and Carly didn't mention potentially taking out a home equity loan, but if you're looking at trying to make improvements to your home to make it more energy efficient, or perhaps to change its heating source, what do you need to think about before you take on any form of debt to make those improvements?
7: Yeah, I use heating oil in my house, and I also had to replace my roof about 2 months after I moved in. So I'm having haunting memories hearing Carly's story. But what I would say is it's important to understand that when interest rates rise, that means borrowing money is more expensive. So both taking money out against your asset, your house, right, and or credit card interest rates, getting a new mortgage loan, all of that means right now those borrowing that kind of money is expensive. So we have to weigh the borrowing costs against the benefits of what you will get from borrowing that money and then spending that money. So sit down and run your numbers, definitely. When it comes to heating your house, there's a lot of options, and I encourage you to look at what your state offers. Here in Massachusetts, we have a program called Mass Saves, which will come out to your house and install insulation and do things like weather strip your doors and really help protect you from the elements. And it is low cost to free. I got attic insulation done this year for $0. So look into if there is a state program like that available before you borrow any money.
10: All right. Thanks so much for that call. Let's go to Carolyn calling from Virginia. Carolyn, you're 68. You're planning on working until 70, but you've got some concerns about retirement. Go ahead.
11: Thank you. I lost about a third of my portfolio in 2008, you know, during the crash. And I am so fearful. My broker talked me out of moving my money into something. I mean, I have to admit, financial ignorance, something like a savings account, right? Mm-hmm. Where the interest rate is consistent, not, you know, everything going up and down and up and down. They're in it for the long haul, but I just want to have money in the next 18 months so I can actually retire.
10: Yeah.
11: Any advice?
10: Terry?
6: Oh, yeah, you're right up my alley, Carolyn. You know, I always say in the stock market, there are the bulls and the bears. The bulls think it's going up. The bears worry about it going down. And there's a third category, the bulls, the bears, and the chickens. And chicken money is my definition, money you cannot afford to lose. I want to say that your instincts are right on. We've got the stock market near all-time highs right now. But interestingly enough, 60% of the S&P 500 stock index is down 20% at least. That's like bear market territory. It's all revolving around artificial intelligence. And I don't want to get into the specifics of the stock market, but the fact is baby boomers have benefited from an incredible bull market since 401k plans first started 40 years ago. And now you're at the stage where you do not want to risk. Now I want to make a very clear point. This is your money. I'm sure your stockbroker means well, but probably hasn't experienced losing 30 or 40%. I've lived through a couple of bear markets that have exceeded 40% declines. So number one, I'll give you some, everybody out there in this stage. Number one, if it's a retirement account you had at work and you're not working there anymore, roll over the 401k to an IRA. You can go to Fidelity, Vanguard, Schwab, and put a third of it maybe in the money market fund, just what you're talking about, Carolyn. If you have to argue with your broker, ask your broker, which of course they can't. Do you want to split my losses with me? It's very correct of you to have the instincts, not that America's going to end or the stock market will collapse forever, but that you don't want the panic of losing 30% or more. So insist on moving. See, brokers, by the way, these days get paid. How much money are you managing? He doesn't want to see you or she take it out of your account at the firm and move it to a bank where it would be safe. But you could buy a government securities money market fund in your IRA or just in your brokerage account. And that money is chicken money, money you cannot afford to lose. You won't make a lot, but you won't lose any.
10: And you're getting big thumbs up there from Heather Long as well. Heather, go ahead.
9: Yeah, I'll just chime in and say the 2-year U.S. government treasury bond is yielding almost 5%. You say you want to retire in 18 months. It's hard to beat almost a 5% return on something that safe right now. They even talk about it on Bloomberg Radio this morning.
10: All right, Carolyn, thank you for that call. We're talking to Heather Long. She's chief economist at Navy Federal Credit Union. Kara Perez, she's the founder of the international financial education company Bravely Go, and personal finance expert Terry Savage. If you have a question about how to maximize your money right now, give us a call, 855-236-1212. I'm Jen White. You're listening to 1A. Let's go to Dennis in Dover, Delaware. Dennis, you came into a sum of money. What's your question about it?
12: Yes. Hi. Good morning. I'm a senior. I'm a senior and retired. I came into a sum of money, and I'm just wondering what my best options might be. Right now, it's parked in a market rate savings account at my bank, but I'm wondering if I should maybe move that sum or part of that sum to a certificate of deposit. Certificate of deposits are realizing nice yields. My market rate savings is not realizing such a good yield. Or maybe I should think about putting it all in brokerage since the stock market is doing so well. However, with this AI thing going where it's going, who knows if that's going to hold. So I'm just wondering, and I'd like to know if I can get an opinion from Heather Long. I'm a fan of Heather Long, and it's really great to be on the line with her.
10: All right, Heather, we'll come to you first.
9: Well, thank you. I would definitely move into a CD. I'll be interested in what Terry and Kara say, but right now, almost all CDs are 4% or higher. It's a great time. I know at Navy Federal Credit Union, ours are like 4.25 or higher. So it's a great time to be shopping around. Banks are falling all over each other and credit unions to try to up these rates right now. So I definitely, if you're anything below 4%, you should shop around. It's a really good time. I would be really cautious. I can hear Terry's voice in my head of putting the money in the market right now. It sounds like if you've had it in a savings account, that this is money you want to preserve. It's maybe your rainy day fund or something you've been saving for. And again, you don't want that volatility on the short term when you can earn, you know, over 4% doing nothing.
10: Yeah, Terry and Kara, I want you to weigh in here as well. Kara?
7: I would say, yeah, I like what Heather's saying. I have to ask, though, if you have any outstanding housing costs, is this like money that we could use to finally pay off the mortgage or make the house kind of more secure? I think for seniors, really making sure that you have secure long-term housing is a very big priority. But I like a CD. I do worry about volatility for someone who is retired or is close to retirement. So I'm sure Terry will have have more precise stock market.
10: Yeah, Terry, go ahead.
7: Feelings.
6: Well, we're all on the same page here. So for starters, I don't know your age, Dennis, but the first thing is, do you have any credit card debt? Because for sure, you want to pay that off immediately. Great to earn 4.25%. That's exactly what I would suggest. Or in a government money market fund, but it should be at least 4% these days. And if you have any, not your mortgage necessarily, Kara's advice is great, but if you have credit card debt, you want to pay that off right away. Anything with a higher rate than what you could earn in the bank. And then be glad you have some peace of mind with that chicken money.
10: All right. Dennis, hope that was helpful. We got this from Elizabeth in Vermont, who says, I'm a senior living on a fixed Social Security income in an old farmhouse in rural Vermont. Yesterday, I discovered I'd run out of heating oil, which means I no longer have hot water. I don't have the financial resources to even pay for 100 gallons, which is the minimum for delivery. I've applied for fuel assistance, but it won't be available until the end of November. And now with the high cost of fuel oil, it won't likely go very far. I'm trying not to panic, and I'm looking at ice cold showers for the next few months. I just want to briefly talk about the specific vulnerability that seniors are facing in this moment, Terry, and whether there are any, I don't want to say creative solutions, but any resources that maybe people haven't considered that they could look to for support.
6: Okay. Seniors are the baby boom generation, maybe even beyond that. And they have been resourceful all their lives and have worked hard. And to see it being ripped from them in their old age because Social Security doesn't keep up with inflation and medical costs and so forth is really painful. And this story was especially painful. So number one, you need to check with your community and state resources. Just start searching online. That you've applied to one heating program, there may be other things that your churches or your community chest or your chamber of commerce can help you with. But I want to circle back to an excellent point Kara made earlier about the fact that we have young families mm-hmm. who cannot afford a home their size, and we have seniors, many of whom who just simply don't want to leave their homes or who have low rate mortgages, 3.5%, they don't want to move because, of course, the cost would be higher. This is where some creative matchmaking could come in, because there may be a young family in your community that needs a couple of extra bedrooms where there's a younger person that could help you with chores around the house. So another thing you want to do is check in your community to see if there are any resources. Maybe someone would not only pay for your heating, but pay a little extra in rent, and you could stay there.
10: We're talking to personal finance expert Terry Savage, Heather Long with Navy Federal Credit Union, and Kara Perez with the financial

0: Good evening. 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I'm Edward Bottomley with Michigan Public.
1: In November, Michigan voters will elect two people to serve as justices on the Michigan Supreme Court. There are six candidates running for the two seats. Hi, I'm Doug Tribou. 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
0: And our series begins with Republican nominee Judge Michael Warren. 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And you can join Michigan Public for Detroit Story Fest. 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
3: 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Now back to the affordability crisis and how to navigate it. We're with Kara Perez. 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Heather Long, chief economist at Navy Federal Credit Union, and personal finance expert Terry Savage. Let's go back to the phones. We have Brittany on the line from Florida. Brittany, you have a question about healthcare laws and how that may be changing how people are experiencing the healthcare marketplace. Go ahead.
4: Hey, so yeah, my question really is, I mean, what are states doing to either help or hurt this current, market that we're, the current economy we're in? We're in Florida, and my kids, they changed the law, and my kids were removed from Medicaid about a year and a half ago. So we can't afford to put them on our insurance, and my husband has insurance through work, but we can't even afford it for ourselves. And obviously, now with this new tax law where they're trying to remove, up the homestead exemption for Florida, I think our county is really going to suffer, and we're in one of the poorest counties, so we just don't have a whole lot of options and things to turn to. We can't make more income. So, I mean, we're really just suffering all the way around. Yeah. So, again, my question would just be, what kind of states are helping or, in our case, hurting the situation.
3: Brittany, thanks for that call. Heather, any thoughts here? I know healthcare isn't necessarily your area of expertise, but what are you observing?
5: Everything she said is real, and we can see it in our data. I think the rising cost of healthcare, and particularly the dwindling of the Medicaid supports, has been one of the least covered and most important affordability crunch issues in the past few months. I'll also just say on the housing side, I've got the data right here above my desk. In our portfolio, we can see that the average for taxes and insurance on a home, and this is a home that people have a mortgage on, has gone up more than $200 a month on average in the past 5 years. And a lot of people, it's like the silent killer of your finances. You know, you think you have your home, you have your mortgage, but then these rising home insurance and rapidly rising property tax issues have really hit people hard, who thought they were middle class, who thought that they were stable. I know Kara and Terry have emphasized it before, trying to be creative, trying to look at what resources your community offers. But at the end of the day, unfortunately, many states are pulling back, and certainly the federal government continues to pull back on these supports across the country.
6: Kara, any thoughts about, I mean, how people might better navigate the current healthcare costs they're facing?
7: Well, I am in that boat as well. My healthcare went up $200 a month when they cut the ACA subsidies. Unfortunately, we live in a country that just does not see healthcare as a fundamental human right, and that is a policy choice. So I encourage people to vote. I encourage people to get involved in their local, their state, and their national politics, because until the laws change and until we have people in office with the ability to write and enact policy that says, actually, we don't want kids in this country to go without healthcare. Actually, we don't want people to have to choose between food and paying for their healthcare bill. There's not much that the individual can do. You can continue to cut from your budget, but as this caller said, like, they're struggling to bring in more money. They live in a poor county. They need policy change to make real, to really move the needle in their healthcare financials.
6: Okay. Thanks for that call. Let's go to Lois in Bethesda, Maryland. Lois, you have another housing question. Go ahead.
8: Yes, thank you. My husband and I sold our home of 10 years last year, which was at below 3% interest rate, so that we could get the money out and pay off the parent plus student loans for our children, which were in over $200,000. And then we rented for a year, and now we purchased a condo. My question is, does it make sense? And we had to withdraw about $100,000 from our 401k for the down payment. Does it make sense to continue to progressively withdraw like $100,000 a year to pay off the mortgage so that we're just paying HOA fees every month?
6: Yeah. And Lois, let me ask your husband and you how old you are, how close you are to retirement age.
8: Thank you. Actually, so I'm 61. I just retired July 1st as a 30-year teacher. My husband is still working, but he desperately wants to retire.
6: Okay, Terry, go ahead. Your advice?
9: Oh, okay. Look, number one, thank you. You've gotten even. You've got a fresh start. It looks like your children are out of the house and you're in a new place. But the last thing you want to do is start withdrawing from your 401k now and lose all those future years of tax deferred growth. That's if you pay, you don't pay a penalty anymore, but you pay ordinary income taxes. So I hope you got a mortgage, and I hope you will both understand that while you're dying to retire from what you're doing, there might be something else you could do to bring in extra money with your skills and your knowledge. And that will allow you to, number one, postponing pulling out money from your 401k. But number two, the most important thing is to postpone taking Social Security until your full retirement age. So consider this your gap years from retirement to the period when you're 67 and get Social Security. You need to figure out a very creative way to, on a part-time basis, on a self-employed basis, earn enough extra money so that you can avoid withdrawing and avoid taking Social Security early.
6: All right, let's go to another call. Lois, thanks for calling in. Alex is calling from Rockville, Maryland, with another housing question. Alex, go ahead.
10: Hi, Jen. Huge fan of the show. Thank you. My husband and I have been saving for quite some time to get a down payment on a house. But with the market the way it is, we're kind of nervous to kind of take that next step. We're the first-time home buyers. One of the things that complicates it is that our landlord really likes us and kind of has locked in the rate we're at for the next 2 years and kind of said she doesn't intend to increase after that, which is very nice. But we're just wondering, if we have that stability, do we trade it for, you know, a mortgage payment?
6: Yeah. And Alex, let me just ask you this question before we get into the dollars and cents. How much of this decision is an emotional one as well? This idea of having, you know, a home. It's part of the American dream to own your own space.
10: Oh, that's a huge part of it. It's one of the biggest parts of it is that, like, we're both at that point where we feel like we're building a life, but it feels like it might be the wrong time. I don't know.
6: Yeah. Kara, I'll come to you first. I mean, stable renting property where they can, you know, they have that fixed cost. They know what they're going to be paying for at least the next 2 years, or entering a housing market when we know that the rates are incredibly high, 7% and higher.
7: I would say don't buy. I have to say that I bought my house by myself at 36 2 years ago. My interest rate is 7.6%. It's atrocious. Also, a house takes a ton of time. I was deeply shocked at how much time I spend on my house. And as I mentioned earlier, I have a little house, 690 square feet. It's not that big. You would not believe the amount of your life that you're going to spend on doing things to your house. I think if you have a locked-in rental payment and you have a good relationship with your landlord and you're being honest that this is really more of an emotional decision than a financial decision, I'm looking at this housing market and I'm saying, stay where you are.
6: Mm-hmm. And Terry, I think part of what people don't necessarily understand about houses is that it's not just what you're paying on that mortgage and the interest every month. There are all of these unexpected costs that can crop up when something breaks.
9: Totally agree. And Carrie, you stated it perfectly. Let me add that you're baked into your rent is your landlord's property taxes and insurance on the building. You'd probably just have tenants insurance. Wait to see how those things can go up every year. I agree with Kara. Stick it out. There'll be a time. And while you're sticking it out, save more money for a down payment, because there will come a time when you'll have a better entry point into the housing market.
6: Yeah. Heather, anything to add there?
5: Yeah, I think you're actually in the ideal position. The only thing that I would differ from Terry and Kara on is keep an eye out. You know, there's a very high bar for you to leave the rental and buy a home. But we are in a record situation where there's way more sellers than buyers right now. And there, you know, a lot of sellers are having to reduce the price of their home on the market. And so, you know, I wouldn't rush into anything, but I'd also keep an eye out if a dream home came along and you could be in a rare position to negotiate it a better deal than most right now.
6: But I do want to ask, you know, how should someone like Alex think about the cost of that home? So not the cost of the mortgage every month, but the cost of the home over the life of that, you know, 30 years or whatever it is that they negotiate, Kara.
7: The interest rate cannot be emphasized enough. You're looking at right now, 7.4% interest rate if you buy. That adds hundreds of thousands of dollars onto the life of your mortgage. So really run the math on that. You want to look at how much, especially in the beginning, because mortgage payments are structured so that the first several years, most of your payment is going towards interest and very little is going towards the actual principal. So if you actually want to make headway on paying off your principal early, you need to make an extra payment, which is now more money going out of your pocket. And we're just talking about the mortgage. Home insurance rates are up. Property taxes are up. You got to buy a lawnmower. I had a ice dam over our winter 26 here in Massachusetts, and that was $185. Yeah. So really sitting down and crunching the numbers and talking to homeowners that you know about what's just randomly gone wrong, how much they've spent on health home insurance over the years to get a really good grasp of the total cost. That's the kind of on-the-ground work that you should be doing before you buy a house.
6: I'm Jen White. You're listening to 1A. And we're here with Kara Perez. She's the founder of the international financial education company, Bravely Go. Heather Long, chief economist at Navy Federal Credit Union, and personal finance expert, Terry Savage. Let's go to Dana in St. Louis. Dana, you have a question about annuities?
11: Yeah, I'm 61. I'm still working, and I've parked a bunch of money in annuities. And I was curious what the group thinks about doing that. 6% rate of return, steady, et cetera. I'm not somebody who really wants to do the stock market. So I was wondering what people think.
6: Terry, your thoughts.
9: There are so many different kinds of annuities. You're talking about the insurance industry's version of a CD where all that interest can grow tax deferred. And if you've already maxed out your contributions, you're still working in your company retirement plan or in a Roth IRA, an annuity like that is certainly fine. I always caution people against the annuity pitches that promise a piece of the return of the stock market, because basically hidden in the fine print, you're only getting a small piece of the return, even though you're protected against the downside. But you've done it. The money, make sure that you have access to the money when you need it. But the more money you can sock away for retirement, especially on a tax-deferred basis, good for you.
6: Kara, or Heather, rather, anything to add there on annuities? Heather's giving me the head shake. Let's go to Maureen in Tennessee. Now, Maureen, you're not calling with a question. You actually have a tip for us. Go ahead.
12: Yes, this is for Carly. We heard that she had a fixer-upper, and so we wanted to offer that we had a complete fixer-upper here in Tennessee, and the biggest savings that we found was putting in windows and insulation. So it saved us a lot of money on our heating and electric bills.
6: Well, Maureen, thank you so much for that call. Hopefully, Carly, you heard that. Insulation and windows worked really well for Maureen. And this is part of what I love about the 1A audience. It's not just their questions. They also like to share information with one another. We only have about a minute left here, and we've gotten so many questions, so much we haven't been able to get to. So hopefully the three of you are willing to come back so we can do a part two of this conversation. What's been clear across this hour is that people are struggling. And it's not just housing. We've heard about food. We're hearing about the job market. We didn't even get a chance to get to that. As we wrap up here really briefly, just, Kara, one thing you want people to keep in mind or maybe ask themselves as they're trying to navigate the current economic situation. Go ahead.
7: Don't beat yourself up for struggling right now. A lot of people are. It is probably not a reflection of all of your personal choices. It is policy choices. It is the larger economy. The most important thing you can do is take a deep breath, build community, build where you are, and be a resource for other people, and let other people be a resource for you.
6: Heather?
5: I'll echo that. You're not alone. We can see in our data, last year it was the Costco, Amazon economy. People were shifting spending there to try to save. Now it's Walmart, Sam's Club, and Dollar Tree economy as people are trading down more. And get creative. Somebody introduced me to the Too Good to Go app, where you can pay $5 and get leftover meals and unsold baked goods from your community. I was just at my local library and I realized for free I could get all these home repair supplies I was debating buying.
6: Yeah.
5: So get creative.
6: Yeah. Terry, really briefly?
9: I'll make it brief. There's an election in 5 weeks. That's where you express yourself about all these issues. Make your vote count.
6: Well, that's personal finance expert Terry Savage. She also answers questions about personal finance on her blog, terrysavage.com. Also with us, Heather Long, chief economist at Navy Federal Credit Union, and Kara Perez. She's the founder of the international financial education company, Bravely Go. Kara, Heather, Terry, thank you so much. Come back and talk to us again. Today's producer was Lauren Hamilton with help from Thomas Liu. And this program comes to you from WAMU, part of American University in Washington, distributed by NPR. And today is Lauren Hamilton's last day with the show. We will miss her dearly. Lauren, onward and upward. I'm Jen White. Thanks for listening. And we'll talk again tomorrow. This is 1A.

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2: Welcome to the newsroom. I'm Charlotte Gallagher. We hear from passengers on board the Israel-bound flight when a co-pilot attacked his colleague and apparently tried to crash the plane.
3: In my life, I've never seen death pass before my eyes. It was a frightening situation. The plane was swerving from side to side. At one stage, there was no pilots.
2: How do we tell if we're in danger? It could depend on how old we are.
4: It could be a fun evolutionary argument that actually it's much more useful from a survival point of view when you're young to be able to hear threat before you can see it.
2: The roller coaster shut down after riders suffered brain injuries. Also, as the legendary scream siren Greta Garbo is recreated by AI to sell ball bearings, how ethical is ghostploitation?
5: It's in a very murky legal zone. The big questions are who controls us after we're dead.
6: BBC News with Govinda Gill. The leaders of Israel and India have hailed an Indian pilot as a hero after he was stabbed by his co-pilot during an apparent attempt to crash a Fly Dubai flight to Tel Aviv. The Indian Prime Minister Narendra Modi said Captain Smit Machar had shown immense courage and helped save hundreds of lives. The BBC's John Donison is in Tel Aviv.
7: This appears to have been an attempted hijacking by a pilot. It's reported in the cockpit he got into a fight with the other pilot and one of them was stabbed. Passengers say the crew asked for help and then some on board apparently managed to break into the cockpit, tackle the pilot and pin him down. Two other Fly Dubai pilots who were on the plane were then able to fly it safely to Saudi Arabia. Investigators will now be looking into the background of the pilot and what his possible motive might have been.
6: New data shows that Switzerland's glaciers have suffered a near record loss of ice this year after intense summer heat waves led to unusually rapid melting. The figures from the Glacier Monitoring Switzerland Group reveal that the country's glaciers have lost 5.5% of their ice in the last 12 months, which scientists have called devastating. The British Prime Minister Andy Burnham has said the governing Labour Party's manifesto at the next general election could include a promise of a new referendum on Britain's membership of the European Union. A decade after the vote to leave the bloc, Mr Burnham told the BBC the UK needed to consider the options for its relationship with the EU.
8: I think it's right to have a quite calm discussion about what broadly are our options here. Mm-hmm. Is there a centre of gravity or a consensus around one of them, and then see where British public opinion is. To leap back to a proposal and a referendum on it wouldn't be the right thing to do right now.
6: Brazil's Supreme Electoral Court has upheld a ban on social media posts that repeat the false claim that the right-wing presidential candidate, Flavio Bolsonaro, wants to remove the national patron saint. Mr. Bolsonaro is an evangelical Protestant, while his left-wing rival, President Lula da Silva, is a Catholic. James Reid reports.
9: Our Lady of Aparecida, a black representation of the Virgin Mary, is venerated by Brazil's Catholic majority. Flavio Bolsonaro says the claim that he wants to end her status as the national patron saint is fake news, designed to damage his chances of winning Sunday's election. He's accused supporters of President Lula and figures within the Catholic Church of spreading the rumour. The Church has denied this, while President Lula has stressed that the saint will be safe as long as he remains in power. The row has brought religion to the centre of Brazil's election campaign.
6: World News from the BBC. The US Supreme Court has overturned a stay of execution for a woman who was convicted of murder 3 decades ago. Krista Pike would be the first woman to be executed in Tennessee in 2 centuries.

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1: NPR's Miles Parks says some voters are expressing concerns about mailed ballots and potential federal interference.
2: Carly Kappas, a Republican who runs voting in Weld County, Colorado, says voters have a lot of questions right now.
3: How is this going to work? How are you going to make sure my ballot's going to be counted? How am I going to get my ballot? I'm hearing all of these things.
2: It's tempting to think an environment like this might dampen turnout. And midterms already typically see lower turnout compared to presidential election years. But political scientists say it's not so simple. In some cases, threats to voting rights can actually spur higher turnout, as people are extra motivated to vote and political groups mobilize to respond to the threats. The highest turnout midterm in modern history was in 2018, during President Trump's first term. Miles Parks, NPR News, Washington.
1: Wall Street futures are mostly higher this morning. This is NPR News from Washington.
4: With Michigan Public News, I'm Kaylin Goss. A U.S. senator from Michigan says Democrats need to have a plan if they retake Congress in November. As Michigan Public's Russ McNamara reports, Alyssa Slotkin says it's the only way to move on from the Trump era.
5: In a speech to the Carnegie Endowment for International Peace in Washington, D.C., Senator Slotkin said her party failed to address the ways President Donald Trump changed politics following his first term and after the January 6th insurrection at the U.S. Capitol.
6: What we thought were laws were actually just norms, and a president who wants to completely obliterate our norms can do that easily, and Trump has.
5: Slotkin says if Democrats manage to win enough seats in Congress, they will need to hold members of the Trump administration accountable for breaking laws while passing new legislation to prevent corruption within the executive branch. I'm Russ McNamara.
4: Advocates are pressing Michigan lawmakers to get rid of fees for serving restraining orders. Michigan Public's Colin Jackson reports bills to do so are nearing the finish line.
7: Michigan is one of fewer than 10 states that charges people requesting a personal protection order a fee to have it served. Advocates say that's had deadly consequences when a granted PPO went unserved and therefore unenforced. Republican Representative Sarah Leitner co-sponsors a package to create a state fund for covering those fees instead. She says lawmakers are just waiting for the final bill language to vote on.
8: Time is of the essence in a lot of these cases, and you can't let, you know, a couple $100 be worth letting someone die. You know what I mean? We need to protect them. We need to say we have your back and we'll do what we can to protect you.
7: Mirror versions of the package to get rid of PPO fees have already passed in at least one chamber of the legislature. I'm Colin Jackson.
4: Environmental groups are lambasting the Trump administration's decision to dramatically roll back fuel economy standards. Ateed Kimmelman is with the Natural Resources Defense Council. He says the administration set a standard for 2031 that's below what automakers are already achieving today. Kimmelman says it's basically a get-out-of-jail-free card for U.S. car companies. He hopes Congress holds hearings on the reasoning behind the decision after the midterm election.
9: Why are people being made to pay more at the pump when gas prices are so high? I think that kind of oversight is definitely something that the next Congress could do.
4: Earlier this year, the Trump administration also eliminated the U.S. EPA's authority to regulate greenhouse gas emissions from cars. The Michigan Board of State Canvassers has approved three of the four petitions submitted to recall Antrim County Clerk Victoria Bishop. Bishop lost her access to the state's qualified voter file in early June. That's after she allegedly canceled some voters' registrations in violation of state law. The deadline for Bishop to appeal is next Monday. Meanwhile, the recall committee will choose one of the three approved petitions and begin collecting signatures. In Michigan Public weather today, showers likely, highs between 70 and 75 degrees. This is Michigan Public News.
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11: It's Morning Edition from NPR News. I'm May Martinez in Los Angeles, California.
12: And I'm Michelle Martin in Washington, D.C. Good morning. Passengers on a flight from Dubai to Tel Aviv are describing what happened on board a Fly Dubai airplane that caused them to make an emergency landing in Saudi Arabia.
11: The plane signaled a distress call on Wednesday after

0: This is NPR News.
1: And this is Michigan Public. Good morning. I'm Kaylin Goss, filling in for Doug Tribou. Coming up on Morning Edition, scientists say it's crucial to study this year's super strong El Nino climate pattern to help improve forecasts.
2: We rarely have opportunities like this. From a scientific perspective, it is a big natural experiment.
1: Government resources for this work will be scarce, however, due to Trump administration cutbacks. We'll hear more on that story in 15 minutes.
3: Why does civics education matter to a democracy? How is political polarization made teaching civics harder? Next time on 1A.
1: 1A is coming up a little later this morning at 10 o'clock. Checking some of the top stories we're following today, experts report that glaciers in Switzerland have lost 5.5% of their ice volume this year due to heat waves and low winter snowfall. A report released today warns that alpine glaciers can't survive long term under these conditions, highlighting concerns about global warming's impact on Europe, which is the fastest warming continent. The U.S. Federal Trade Commission has opened an investigation into OpenAI, Anthropic, and other artificial intelligence companies over dangers their technology may pose to consumers, the agency said yesterday. The AI giants and other tech companies in recent months have disclosed examples of their AI agents going beyond human instructions, finding their way onto the internet and hacking external websites. Here in Michigan, healthcare affordability is the top concern of business owners going into the midterm elections. We'll have more on that story in about 10 minutes. In Michigan public weather today, showers likely and thunderstorms possible. Highs will be between 70 and 75 degrees. Tonight, more showers, lows near 50 and 55 degrees. Tomorrow, gradually clearing skies, highs around 60 and 65 degrees. It's 5:21.
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0: I'm Michelle Martin.
6: And I'm Leila Fadel. You've heard this one before. All's fair in love and war. A new series shows love turning into war. And on the front lines, many, many lawyers. HBO's War shows just how unpleasant things can get in what one character calls the biggest divorce trial in British history.
7: You are the wronged party here.
8: You are the wronged party here. There can be no doubt about that.
9: We will play dirty if we have to.
8: And if they play dirty, we will be total and utter filth.
6: Dominic West plays Morgan, a billionaire divorcing his wife, who's an actress. And if you remember his American accent as Jimmy McNulty in The Wire, prepare yourself for his real accent.
10: The drama sort of lives on a knife edge between love and war, and how when disputes arise, you can either let them go or go to war on them. And because we've got lawyers and because of a lot of money involved, those disputes that would normally be let go are turned into point scoring. And it becomes, you know, I suppose that knife edge between love and war, there's very little that separates the two. And what was a loving relationship quickly becomes really nasty.
6: There's this one scene with you and Sienna Miller, who plays your wife, Carla, and you're at the very first step in the divorce. You both have to pretend like it's amicable in front of a mediator. You're both, this is before it gets further, you're both all smiles, kind words, I think holding hands even. But the contempt for each other in this moment is just barely under the surface. Talk about that scene.
10: What I realized in courtrooms generally, but certainly in divorces, people are playing a role, and the role you have to play in front of this mediator is that you are reasonable and you are loving and warm and a completely civilized human being, when underneath you're sort of prepped to be a ruthless and treacherous and trying to screw over the one person that you used to love. And it's supposed to sort of resonate with marriage vows. So we both say, I do, when they say, are you willing to go ahead with this divorce and the battle? And we both say, I do, in a very sort of ironic way.
6: I mean, how did you build your character? I mean, what sort of emotional state are both of you exploring as actors at the beginning of this when you both decide the divorce is on?
10: I suppose what I concentrated on, apart from talking to Sienna about a little bit about what our marriage might have been like, but Sienna and I, we have a 20-year friendship and a certain familiarity, which was essential, and we sort of let that take care of itself. And then other than that, I listened to a podcast called Good Bad Billionaire, where they take a billionaire for every program and they evaluate them, whether they're good, bad, or just another billionaire. And most are just another billionaire, but three are good.
6: Oh, my gosh.
10: and, you know, an awful lot of them are really bad people. But the three who are good are basically the ones who gave all their money away. And one of them's the duty-free guy. Actually, he's died, so there's now only two.
6: There's only two good billionaires in the world now.
10: There's only two. Yeah, something like that. Because my character is a benign billionaire, which I thought was an interesting oxymoron. And so that was interesting. Trying to work out, he's got to be ruthless because he's a billionaire, but I think he's got a heart and he's trying to do the right thing.
6: What was it like? I mean, you said you and Sienna Miller have known each other for 20 years. What was it like to have a scene partner like her in this show?
10: Our friendship freed us up to be really nasty to each other. And there's nothing more fun than being horrible to someone without any consequences. And she's funny and acerbic and witty. And so we had a lot of fun because we didn't actually have many scenes together. And the ones we do, there's a lot of nastiness going on. And eventually it gets to the courtroom and it was really fun looking her in the eye and trying to bring her down.
6: I mean, the thing about the show is just how many people are employed to oversee the dissolution of a marriage, especially in this case where both are high profile, wealthy people.
10: Yeah.
6: And it's really clear just how big of a business this was.
10: Yeah.
6: I just wonder what you saw in that as you played out this battle of people who once loved each other.
10: This is where I suppose the show differs from previous shows on this subject. It's seen through the sort of lawyers and how they regard this end of this marriage as a battleground to win over their rival law firms, basically. So it becomes a corporate battle with all the ruthless competitiveness that that involves. And also a third factor being the public opinion. So there's a propaganda war going on as well.
6: I feel like you play a lot of characters in bad marriages.
10: In bad marriages.
6: Yeah, it's like The Wire, The Affair, yeah, War.
10: The Crown.
6: The Crown.
10: I do. I don't know why. I have a wonderful marriage and I love my wife very much. So I don't know what, I suppose.
6: Trying something different on screen.
10: That's what happens when you become a middle-aged actor. There's not much goes on except either you're a tough guy or you're a bastard husband.
6: Did it feel like you were at a cliffhanger with each episode? What happens to Morgan next?
10: Yeah, I mean, he sort of has an audience oscillating between, hopefully, your loyalties keep changing and your opinions of who's in the right keep changing.
6: It's so true.
10: I think I'm definitely on a losing wicket in the first episode, from what I hear from various people who said, oh, they can't stand Morgan. I think one comment was Dominic West has such a punchable face, which is...
6: I mean...
10: So I want to be a bit careful.
6: The first few episodes, I don't know if I can disagree. You mentioned watching rich people and sort of the fascination we have with them, really rich people. So do we also enjoy watching rich people tear each other apart? I mean, are we, the audience, bad people?
10: Yeah, we love it. I mean, on one level, we love it because obviously you can have all the money in the world and you still have the same problems that everybody has. And on another level, you love seeing high-status people going through a situation that terrifies us. It's like Shakespeare's Kings or Oedipus, you know, Greek tragedy. You feel catharsis when you watch high-status people go through things that frighten us and things that we would hate to go through and things that we feel glad that we're observers of rather than participants in some traumatic event. And I suppose that's really what drama is. It's a way of finding catharsis about our deepest fears.
6: That's Dominic West. His new series is called War. It's on HBO. Episode 1 airs tonight. Thank you so much.
10: Thank you so much.
5: And a note, HBO is a financial supporter of NPR. This is NPR News.
1: And you're listening to Michigan Public. I'm Kaylin Goss. Thanks for being up early with me today. 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In Michigan Public weather today, showers likely and thunderstorms possible. Highs between 70 and 75 degrees. Tonight, more showers, lows near 50 and 55 degrees. Tomorrow, we'll see gradually clearing skies across the region and highs around 60 and 65 degrees. 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
11: Live from NPR News in Washington, I'm Dave Mattingly. Israeli Prime Minister Benjamin Netanyahu was among those praising the wounded pilot of a Fly Dubai flight as a hero. The pilot was stabbed, allegedly by the co-pilot, in what the prime minister described as an attempt to take over and crash the plane. Speaking to Fox News, Netanyahu says of the wounded pilot,
12: "In an act of unbelievable courage, he managed to unlock the door to the cockpit.
11: That allowed passengers to rush the cockpit, subdue the co-pilot, and regain control of the aircraft, but not before the plane plunged thousands of feet. One passenger described it as like riding a roller coaster, with the airliner making steep drops over a period of minutes. Investigators say they're still looking into why the attack took place. The co-pilot, described as Omani, is under arrest. Defense Secretary Pete Hegseth says his decision to cut roughly 20% of generals and admirals in the U.S. military is long overdue. During a speech in Virginia yesterday, Hegseth said he was doubling his previously announced cut of 10%. Republican Senator Kevin Cramer is a member of the Senate Armed Services Committee.
13: I don't think that the secretary is wrong in wanting to, to find some savings and find some efficiencies at the higher levels.
11: This is NPR News from Washington.
1: With Michigan Public News, I'm Kaylin Goss. The Trump administration has finalized a rule that rolls back fuel economy standards. The administration says it will lower the price of cars but increase how much gas people use to run their cars. Environmental groups say the decision is bad for the environment and bad for people's budgets. The Trump administration earlier this year also revoked the EPA's authority to regulate greenhouse gas emissions from vehicles. Greenhouse gases drive climate change. Healthcare affordability is the top concern of Michigan business owners going into the midterm elections, according to a new survey. Michigan Public's Steve Carmody reports.
14: The Small Business Association of Michigan asked its members what they wanted incoming elected officials to focus on. As you may expect, taxes and workforce availability were high on the list, but Association President Brian Calley says rising healthcare costs came in number one. Not surprising, with 84% of business owners surveyed saying their employee health care premiums increased by up to $2,000 per employee in the past year. I'm Steve Carmody.
1: Supporters of domestic violence survivors want the state to end fees for serving restraining orders. Right now, advocates say the cost of serving a personal protective order could vary greatly depending on county, where the recipient is, and the process a petitioner uses to serve it. Ita Wellington is with the YWCA of Kalamazoo County. She says those fees can stack up.
15: It could go hundreds of dollars if we have a perpetrator who committed the offense in Kalamazoo County, but then they fled to Wayne County and we have to pay mileage. We have to pay time that they have on the road.
1: Last week, the Michigan House of Representatives voted to create a fund that would cover those service fees. The Senate already passed similar bills last year. There are less than 3 months left for the legislation to get to the governor this term. With a little more than a month to go before Election Day, Michigan's Democratic and Republican U.S. Senate candidates are clashing over who's the better choice to reduce crime. In Saginaw yesterday, Republican Mike Rogers touted his background as a former FBI agent. Meanwhile, Democrat Abdul El-Sayed's campaign says as county health director, he worked with Wayne County law enforcement to reduce crime. In Michigan public weather today, showers likely, thunderstorms possible, highs between 70 and 75 degrees. This is Michigan Public News.
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16: 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I'm Michelle Martin in Washington, D.C.
5: And I'm A. Martinez in Los Angeles, California. This year's El Niño climate pattern is already affecting extreme weather around the planet, and it still hasn't peaked. Forecasts show it's likely to be the strongest ever recorded. It's why many climate scientists are saying it's crucial to study this El Niño to help improve forecasts. But federal researchers are already behind. Joining us now is NPR's Lauren Sommer to explain why that is. Lauren, I'm here in Los Angeles. It's all I hear about every day, all day, is El Niño, El Niño, El Niño. So why is this one so noteworthy?
17: Yeah, well, basically, it's a whopper. I mean, it's looking like a record breaker. Already, water in the Pacific Ocean around the equator is extremely warm, and that's how El Niño is measured. All that warm water releases a lot of heat to the atmosphere, and that will change weather patterns all winter. In the U.S., it can mean really catastrophic flooding in the southern half of the country. El Niños, you know, they only happen every few years, and super El Niños like this one are even rarer. So the last time there was a super El Niño, back in 2015 and 16, federal researchers jumped at the chance to study it.
5: So how do they do that?
17: Researchers at NOAA, which is the National Oceanic and Atmospheric Administration, wanted to get measurements of what was happening in the Pacific because, you know, there's just not as much weather information collected over the ocean as there is on land. I spoke to Randy Dole, who worked on the project at NOAA and has since retired. He says usually big field projects can take 5 years to plan at NOAA, but they knew they had a unique opportunity and had to move faster.
18: You can do research after an event's over for years or decades, but you have to get observations during the event. And so we were going to do whatever we could to get data that could be used both at the current time and in the future.
17: So they put together a rapid research campaign in the Pacific using planes, ships, lots of weather balloons, even an unmanned aircraft to measure that El Niño. And they collected a lot of data.
5: All right. So that was then 2015, 2016. What's the federal government planning for this El Niño?
17: NOAA says it's sending a few autonomous watercrafts, kind of like drones, that will sail into the El Niño. Researchers are also looking for other projects internally, but the agency told me it won't match the same resources as last time. And what they do is still contingent on Congress passing a budget this fall, which now has a December deadline, and that's when El Niño is already peaking. The Trump administration is really targeting NOAA's research capacity right now. It's proposed eliminating the office that does climate research, like on El Niños. And as a whole, the agency has lost more than 2,000 staff due to firings and retirements since Trump started his second term.
5: But what's the risk then of not studying this El Niño in detail? I mean, is that something that could affect people's lives?
17: Yeah, I spoke to 10 weather and climate experts, and they all said because this El Niño is so strong, it's a crucial case study. Here's Daniel Swain, a climate scientist with the University of California Agriculture and Natural Resources.
2: We rarely have opportunities like this, and I almost hesitate to call it an opportunity given that it's likely going to harm a lot of people around the world in the meantime. But from a scientific perspective, it is a big natural experiment.
17: You know, El Niño involves very complex processes that happen in both the ocean and the atmosphere, and there are still aspects of that that aren't well understood. There's also big questions about whether climate change is making El Niños more intense. So experts say using this El Niño as a learning opportunity is important and ultimately could improve the forecasts that help communities prepare and even save lives.
5: That's NPR's Lauren Sommer. Lauren, thanks.
17: Thank you.
16: Carnegie Mellon University has received the largest single donation in the history of American higher education, $3 billion. It's the latest in a series of big donations to the country's top colleges. NPR's Alyssa Nadworny covers higher ed, and she's here to tell us more about this. Good morning, Alyssa.
19: Good morning.
16: So would you just start by telling us who made this gift and why?
19: So the historic donation comes from Kenneth Griffin. He's a hedge fund executive. He's a Harvard alum, but he's been in talks with Carnegie Mellon for over 2 years about this. Here's Griffin talking about his motivation for the donation on CNBC.
20: Higher education has been under attack in the last 2 years in the United States, but we need to elevate higher education in our country. This is the on-ramp to the American dream for the youth of our country.
19: So about $1 billion of that money is going to go towards CMU's Pittsburgh campus, including its computer science school, which will be named for Griffin. The other $2 billion will go towards a campus in Miami. The university says this new branch will, quote, invert the higher education model. And it's not going to be organized by traditional academic majors. Instead, they'll organize around themes, what they're calling social challenges, societal challenges, human health and biology, national security, energy and climate resilience, and advanced manufacturing. Now, there's very few concrete details, but the idea is that CMU Miami will be a totally different model.
16: So let's go back to the gift and give us the context for a gift of this size.
19: Well, it's still relatively rare to see these big dollar donations, but it is happening more and more. This donation surpassed the $2 billion gift that Nike co-founder Phil Knight and his wife Penny Knight gave to Oregon Health and Science University last year. They also recently gave another $1 billion to the University of Oregon for a new engineering college. In 2024, Ruth Gottesman gave $1 billion to cover tuition in perpetuity at the Albert Einstein College of Medicine in the Bronx. Most big donations have specific priorities, often a new building or a program, and plenty of them come with naming rights.
16: And I'm just wondering here if the size of these donations reflects the fact that we have an economy with a small group of people who own a tremendous amount of wealth.
19: Well, that's exactly right. I mean, in the fiscal year of 2025, philanthropic gifts to American colleges and universities were up, totaling more than $78 billion. But the total number of donors decreased for the fourth straight year. So the donors that are dropping out are those individuals who give smaller gifts, often less than $1,000, which means an overwhelming percentage of higher education's philanthropic support comes from these small numbers of super rich people. Last year, 89% of the funds received were donated by just 2% of donors. And that's from a report by the Council for Advancement and Support of Education.
16: But does this mean anything for the cost of college? I mean, despite these big donations, college tuition for many students is very high, something I know very well, having just experienced this myself.
19: Yes. Well, okay, so now most Americans don't pay those big sticker prices, but that doesn't mean that families aren't struggling to pay for college. In the world of higher ed fundraising, financial aid and scholarships still remain a big priority. You know, it's unclear how much, if any, of this Griffin money will go towards scholarship. I mean, tuition at CMU is almost $70,000 a year. The president there did signal he would use part of the gift to make the university more affordable, but he didn't detail it. And now, you know, Michelle, this comes as colleges are continuing to close and cut back programs and staff. I will say big picture that these donations signal a continued belief in higher education, scientific discovery, economic mobility. Griffin said, you know, higher ed and its funding streams, especially those coming from the federal government, have been at risk.
16: That's NPR's Alyssa Nadworny. Alyssa, thank you. And this is NPR News.
1: Good morning. I'm Kaylin Goss, and this is Michigan Public. Coming up a little later this hour, a member of the International Criminal Court will talk about the impact of U.S. sanctions on ICC judges. That's in about 10 minutes. 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Now through October 25th, williamsontheater.org. In Michigan Public weather today, showers likely, thunderstorms possible, highs between 70 and 75 degrees. Tonight, more showers, lows near 50 and 55 degrees. We'll be right back.
3: Good morning, I'm Tom Bailey at the BBC. Pakistan has renewed airstrikes on targets in neighbouring Afghanistan, killing a number of people. Pakistan has repeatedly accused Afghanistan's Taliban rulers of harbouring militant groups that threaten it, something the Taliban denies. From Islamabad, here's Caroline Davis.
21: The Afghan Taliban government spokesman called the attack a crime. He claimed that three homes were destroyed in Kunar and Helmand provinces by Pakistan's strikes. Pakistan had very different claims, saying that the attack targeted terrorist camps where large quantities of weapons and ammunition were stored.
3: Next, the governor of the Bank of England has warned of the danger of an artificial intelligence shock to financial markets. Andrew Bailey told the BBC the risks included cyber attacks and the threat posed by out-of-control AI agents. He said the most immediate risk was concern that tech stock prices could fall sharply. And today is World Sake Day, which marks the traditional start of the sake brewing season in Japan. The drink's popularity has been shrinking domestically, prompting producers to try to boost exports, as our Tokyo correspondent Karumi Mori explains.
22: The number of sake breweries has plummeted from around 30,000 at the end of the 19th century to just 1,300 today. But there may be a lifeline overseas. Exports have been growing, hitting a record of around $300 million last year. The taste of sake seems to be traveling farther than ever.
3: I'm Tom Bailey at the BBC in London.
1: This is Michigan Public. It's 5:45. When you're young, people often advise you to, quote, be the change you want to see in the world. That's an important idea, but what if the moral stances that move you are not easy to find in the political landscape? Today, we bring you another episode of our podcast series, What the Vote. We'll pass the mic to Kentwood resident Dwayne English. She'll take it from here.
23: One of the big factors that I would say that has influenced me is growing up black in America. That itself comes with a lot of things. It has forced me to become aware of what's happening in the country. My name is Dwayne English. I am from Michigan State University. I was born and raised in Kentwood or Grand Rapids area of Michigan, and I am a Democrat. Politics and the state of our democracy is something that keeps me up at night. A lot of times it fills me with joy, great concern, and I want to do something about it. I've grown up watching things that I am just not satisfied with, but I think we can do better. The thing that has been on my mind the most would be human rights and just ethics in general. Who are we as Americans? There's become a growing distrust within our institutions that are supposed to be the pillars of our democracy. And if those things are losing its legitimacy or its power, then everything else is going to crumble. One day, I am going to become a public servant. I spent a lot of time looking at what's happening in the world, and I want to do something about it. And I believe that I have the platform, whether that just be my voice or just my interest in these things, to make a change. And I believe if something's affecting you that much that you can't stop thinking about it, you should go for it. So that's why I will be running for office. I would say that one thing that politicians need to recognize is that Gen Z is not going away. My generation, we receive a lot of criticisms that we're too sensitive or we're too radical for things, but really we're just passionate. And I'm only 21, but I've grown up seeing corrupt systems. I've grown up in Michigan seeing systems fail, seeing what's not working, what has been working, and I've been spending a lot of my adulthood, teenage life learning about these issues so I can fix it. I am fed up. my motivation for the midterms is I am fed up. I think that's the most simple way to put it. The 2024 election results were very disappointing to me. And just since then, I feel like there's just been a downfall. And there has been a lot of times where I do feel unmotivated, where I do feel sad, discouraged. But democracy requires participation. And so I understand that we can't give up. We have seen that it works. Sometimes hope works. This country, we are a nation that very diverse, very different, but at the end of the day, I believe we have the same goal. We fall behind, but we get back up. And as long as we keep trying to push further into our ideals of what we believe in, I think I still have hope in America.
1: That was 21-year-old Dwania English. She spoke with former Michigan Public intern Nicholas Alumcall.
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1: 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I'm Kaylin Goss. Thank you for joining me. Coming up, President Trump is planning to campaign for fellow Republicans in the coming weeks, though GOP strategists say Trump should stay away from battleground states.
0: You're going to do more harm than good when your favorability numbers are this low.
1: Today, Trump heads to the more comfortably red state of Oklahoma. We'll hear more on that in 15 minutes. 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In Michigan Public weather today, showers likely and thunderstorms possible, highs between 70 and 75 degrees. Tonight, more showers, lows near 50 and 55 degrees. Tomorrow, we'll see gradually clearing skies and highs will be around 60 and 65 degrees. 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It's 5:51.
5: This is Morning Edition from NPR News. I'm A. Martinez.
16: I'm Michelle Martin.
7: And I'm Steve Inskeep. The Trump administration is deciding whether to follow through on a threat. The administration publicly threatened a whole-of-government campaign to, quote, systematically dismantle the International Criminal Court for investigating Americans or Israelis. Over the summer, the U.S. threatened increased sanctions against the court. We have an idea of what this would look like because the U.S. already sanctioned some individuals working for the court, including Judge Kimberly Prost. She's Canadian. 6 years ago, she authorized an investigation of the war in Afghanistan,
8: which covered all of the alleged crimes committed in Afghanistan, ISIS, Taliban, and included a small component related to the United States.
7: Prosecutors never did investigate Americans, but they could have. The ICC is a world court based at The Hague in the Netherlands. It prosecutes war crimes and other crimes against humanity. The United States helped to create it, but never joined it. And the Trump administration asserts that it violates U.S. sovereignty and also targets Israel. Last year, the U.S. cut off Judge Prost from the global financial system. How quickly did your life begin to change?
8: Almost immediately. So one of the most significant impacts is you immediately lose all your credit cards. Doesn't matter where they were issued. Mine were issued in the Netherlands and Canada. They're immediately canceled. And then you start to lose services from American companies. Completely randomly, though. You don't know when something's going to happen. But with me, it was Amazon, for example. I went home and Alexa wouldn't talk to me.
7: Ah.
8: That's the length to which these sanctions can reach.
7: You still have a bank that can receive your paycheck from the ICC?
8: Yes, I do have some banking services that banks have agreed to provide me here in the Netherlands and in my home country in Canada. But I emphasize that these sanctions are American sanctions. They are not binding in any way on companies outside of American companies. And yet we have this massive overcompliance by companies because exactly what you've mentioned, they have business interests with the United States, so they comply. One of the most egregious issues that's arisen for us is the company that provides medical insurance for the court, of which I'm a part, is refusing. It's a French company, AXA, and they're refusing to pay my medical insurance claims.
7: Hmm. Does that mean?
8: And they're not under by law required to do that. It's a business decision.
7: Does that mean you are uninsured?
8: Effectively, at the moment, yes.
7: Do you think if you quit your job as a judge, you would get better treatment?
8: Well, let me assure you one thing. I will never quit my job as a judge. And these methods that they're using, these coercive measures, are completely futile because I can assure you that I, along with all my colleagues here at the court, the prosecutors and the judges who've been sanctioned, we continue to carry out our jobs objectively, independently, and in accordance with the oath that we've taken, and that will never change. And the ICC will continue to try and end impunity for these horrible crimes and bring justice to victims.
7: What do you make of the American arguments against the ICC, which are rooted in American sovereignty, the idea that Americans should judge Americans and that some people in this country don't want to hand even a fragment of that authority over to some foreign court?
8: Yes, I think what's really important for people to realize is that this court is no threat at all to any national jurisdiction. This court operates entirely complementary. So when there are allegations of horrific crimes, we expect, we hope, we want states to investigate them, including non-states parties like the United States. We only intervene when no one is taking any action and there's horrific allegations of crimes.
7: It sounds like your assertion is the ICC should have the power to investigate and charge an American military officer, say, if they have committed a war crime and you judge that no country is investigating properly.
8: If it's committed on the territory, this is very important, of a state party. We have no jurisdiction with respect to the United States writ large. But if these crimes are alleged to have taken place on a state party, which Afghanistan is, to the Rome Statute, then just as the law of Afghanistan applies, they've accepted that the court's law and the court's power to investigate applies. So that is the only context in which we are able to investigate.
7: Kimberly Prost is a judge at the International Criminal Court who's been sanctioned by the United States. Thanks so much.
8: Thanks a lot.
5: We reached out to the State Department for more information about when these sanctions may go into effect. We did not hear back by deadline.
16: Switzerland's glaciers lost 5% of their ice in the last year. That's according to a report out this month. Scientists say global warming threatens the ice that's crucial to Europe's water supply. Imogen Folks reports.
6: The sound that evokes placid cattle, green alpine pastures, and in the distance the majestic Swiss Alps, their upper slopes white with snow and blue with glacial ice, even in the heat of summer, but not this year.
9: It's a moon landscape, dry and dead, completely devoid of ice. There are some little remnants, some ice blocks still lying around and melting there on the hot rocks. It's really a different landscape.
6: Matthias Huss leads Switzerland's Glacier Monitoring Service. He spends every summer measuring the ice. Each year, the glaciers get smaller. Some have disappeared altogether. After the long, hot summer of 2026, the biggest Swiss glaciers are showing record ice loss. These are key to Europe's water supply, to its crops, and much more. Huss says the consequences go well beyond the glaciers.
9: The food supply, it's also all the transportation chains, also nuclear power plants sometimes needed to close down their operations because there was simply not enough water in the streams. So it's really changing the whole situation.
6: The ice melt can also contribute to instability in the high mountains, increasing the risk of landslides like the one last year, which wiped out the Swiss village of Blatten.
9: Climate change can be a triggering factor that can just be the last bit that is missing to trigger such events.
6: The impacts are being felt far beyond the Alps. On the Nepal-Tibet border this summer, the collapse of a glacier triggered devastating floods that killed more than 1,400 people. In Switzerland, over 1,000 small glaciers have already disappeared. Huss and his team warn that if the current melt continues, glaciers across Europe's alpine region could be gone completely by the end of this century. For NPR News, I'm Imogen Folks in Bern, Switzerland.
16: This is Morning Edition from NPR News. I'm Michelle Martin.
5: And I'm A. Martinez.
1: And you're listening to Michigan Public. I'm Kaylin Goss. Thanks for being up early here with us today. Stay tuned. 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
16: Good morning. President Trump promised a campaign in dozens of the toughest midterm races. With just over a month before Election Day, he's going to Oklahoma. Definitely not a battleground. What's the strategy? It's Morning Edition from NPR News.
1: And Michigan Senate candidates talk crime. That and more state news in 4 minutes.
16: Defense Secretary Pete Hegseth smiled when he told junior officers that senior leaders who used to disagree with him are gone. I'm Michelle Martin.
5: And I'm A. Martinez. Hegseth wants to cut even more generals and admirals as he remakes the Pentagon. Also, the head of the company selling AI tools to the FAA says humans are still in charge of air traffic control. And Beck talks about his new album and what AI-generated music inspires him to do. It's Thursday, October 1st. On this day in 1957, In God We Trust was printed on paper money for the first time. News is next.
10: Live from NPR News in Washington, I'm Corva Coleman. Tennessee failed to kill a condemned inmate last night. Krista Pike was given a lethal injection two separate times. She survived both and was then moved to a hospital. Pike's lawyers say she was clearly alive and snoring after Tennessee's second botched execution this year. Tennessee Governor Bill Lee has halted the state's remaining execution scheduled this year. Israeli officials say the incident yesterday aboard a Fly Dubai passenger plane was an attempted terror attack. Passengers helped subdue a co-pilot who allegedly attacked the pilot and then apparently tried to crash the plane. NPR's Kat Lonsdorf reports from Tel Aviv there's little information known about a motive.
11: Both the pilot and the co-pilot are alive. They're being interviewed by investigators in Saudi Arabia. The UAE has also opened an investigation, and Netanyahu has said Israel will be involved. The pilot, who was stabbed, is from India. Both Netanyahu and India's prime minister have commended him. And the co-pilot who did the attacking is from Oman. It's still unclear if he was acting alone.
10: NPR's Kat Lonsdorf reporting. One of Iraq's most powerful militias, backed by Iran, says it will stop its attacks. NPR's Jane Araf reports from Baghdad the U.S. military withdrew from Iraq yesterday.
12: Kataib Hezbollah said in a statement that the Islamic resistance had won this round against what it called the U.S. occupation. The U.S. on Wednesday announced it had withdrawn its military forces and closed the headquarters here of an anti-ISIS coalition it has led since 2014. The Islamic Resistance is a grouping of Iran-backed militias that have frequently claimed attacks against U.S. targets in Iraq. Kataib Hezbollah directed its fighters to stop all attacks, apart from targeting aircraft, violating Iraqi airspace. Jane Araf, NPR News, Baghdad.
10: President Trump will hold a campaign event later today south of Oklahoma City. He's working to boost support among the Republican Party faithful. NPR's Deepa Shivaram reports Trump attended a Hispanic Heritage Month celebration yesterday.

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1: He's in his party's left flank, but is not a communist or democratic socialist. Trump plans to campaign in Texas this week and has said he'll also make stops in Iowa and Alaska later on. Deepa Shivaram, NPR News, The White House.
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3: With Michigan Public News, I'm Kaylin Goss. Michigan's Democratic and Republican candidates for the state's open U.S. Senate seat are debating who would be better on crime. Yesterday, Republican Mike Rogers touted his experience as a former FBI agent and referred to crime rates in Saginaw, where he was appearing.
4: And it's going to be great, finally, I think, to have a U.S. senator who not only understands law enforcement, but is willing to answer the phone and try to get the resources here to push back on what is a rising violent crime rate.
3: Democratic candidate Abdul El-Sayed's campaign responded, claiming Rogers repeatedly voted against funding for community-oriented policing programs when he served in Congress. El-Sayed's campaign also claims he worked with Wayne County law enforcement to bring crime down when he was the county health director. A new survey of Michigan business owners finds their top issue for the midterms is health care affordability. Michigan Public's Steve Carmody reports.
5: The Small Business Association of Michigan says two-thirds of small business owners it surveyed said containing health care costs should be the top priority for incoming elected officials. Association President Brian Cowley says business owners are being crushed by the increasing cost of health care. 84% say their employee health care premiums increased by up to $2,000 per employee in the past year. I'm Steve Carmody.
3: Michigan bills nearing final votes in the legislature would get rid of fees for serving restraining orders. Rather than the petition paying a fee, the bills would create a new state fund to cover those costs. Genesee County Sheriff Chris Swanson says his office already serves personal protection orders for free, but Michigan's other 82 counties could be different.
6: In this county, I went right to the circuit court. I went to the circuit court administrator and say, this is not law. This is an action that only I can, as the sheriff, control. We've got 27 other police departments in Genesee County. I can't control what they do. That's why we need this precedent.
3: Last week, the Michigan House of Representatives voted to get rid of PPO service fees. The state Senate already did so. Now, both chambers must pass final versions of the package for it to get to the governor. U.S. Senator Alyssa Slotkin is warning about ways that President Donald Trump could attempt to interfere with the upcoming midterm elections. The Michigan Democrat made the remarks to the Carnegie Endowment for International Peace in Washington, D.C. yesterday. She says Americans should be, quote, alert and ready in the run-up to Election Day.
7: If you hear in the next 34 days that there is a new security threat that you've never heard of, that somehow requires federal law enforcement or the military and not local police, an alarm bell should go off in your brain.
3: Slotkin citing Trump's attempts to curb mail-in ballots and expand his ability to purge unqualified voters from the rolls in many states. In Michigan public weather today, showers likely and thunderstorms possible, highs between 70 and 75 degrees. This is Michigan Public News.
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9: This is Morning Edition from NPR News. I'm E. Martinez.
10: I'm Steve Inskeep.
11: And I'm Michelle Martin. President Trump promised earlier this month that he would campaign to support Republicans in 35 of the most competitive races.
12: I'm going to go to every one of those 35 places, and we're going to see if we can get everyone elected.
9: However, instead of going to battleground states such as New Hampshire, Maine, or Michigan, Trump is first heading today to the more reliably red state of Oklahoma.
11: NPR White House correspondent Franco Ordonez will be traveling with the president, but he's stopped by to talk to us first. Good morning, Franco.
13: How are you?
11: Why Oklahoma?
13: Well, I mean, in some ways, it's just likely knocking some rust off and workshopping his campaign speech in front of a more friendly environment before heading to other states. I mean, it's certainly a place where he can get an enthusiastic response to this week's announcements. For example, a $15 billion steel plant being built in Iowa.

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1: And you're listening to Michigan Public. I'm Kaylin Goss. Thank you for joining me. Coming up, some undocumented immigrants face fines of more than $1 million for failing to follow deportation orders from years ago. We'll hear that story in 15 minutes. Support for Michigan Public comes from UM's Wallace House Center for Journalists, presenting DOJ and Threats to the Press, a conversation featuring Eric Schmidt of the New York Times at Annenberg Auditorium on October 7th. 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In Michigan Public weather today, showers likely and thunderstorms possible, highs between 70 and 75 degrees. Tonight, more showers across the region, lows near 50 and 55 degrees. Tomorrow, we'll see gradually clearing skies and highs will be around 60 and 65 degrees. 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
2: Live from NPR News in Washington, I'm Dave Mattingly. AI safety advocates and researchers were on Capitol Hill yesterday warning senators about the potential dangers of artificial intelligence models going rogue. As Rachel Miro with member station KQED reports, those testifying called on the government to step in before tech companies build systems they can't control.
3: The Senate Homeland Security Subcommittee hearing focused in part on the Hugging Face incident over the summer, when hundreds of AI agents inside an OpenAI testing environment broke out of their sandbox and hacked another company. Former OpenAI researcher Daniel Cocotello quit OpenAI over safety concerns.
4: We might be able to maintain control of current systems like today's AIs. However, I think that the AIs are getting very powerful very quickly, and we are not currently on track to keep up as they dramatically improve.
3: The senators were in bipartisan agreement voluntary safety commitments might not be enough to regulate the industry. But what might replace them? That's far from clear. For NPR News, I'm Rachel Miro.
2: A day earlier, President Trump met with AI CEOs at the White House and touted their pledge to self-police. Oil and gas executives surveyed by the Federal Reserve Bank of Dallas say they don't expect diesel prices in the U.S. to return to normal for more than a year. This is NPR News.
1: With Michigan Public News, I'm Kaylin Goss. The U.S. Department of Transportation has rolled back the Biden administration's fuel economy standards for passenger cars, SUVs, and trucks. Ateed Kimmelman is with the Natural Resources Defense Council. He says the standards are supposed to improve fuel economy over time.
5: For Americans facing prolonged high prices at the pump, the administration has made the stunning move to basically force them to pay more.
1: The government acknowledges consumers will pay more for gas at the pump, but says they will save money on the purchase price of a new car. Healthcare affordability is the top issue for Michigan business owners going into the midterm elections. A survey by the Small Business Association of Michigan found healthcare came in ahead of taxes and worker availability. Business owners want incoming election officials to address rising healthcare costs. Crime is the latest campaign issue in Michigan's U.S. Senate race. Republican Mike Rogers and Democrat Abdul El-Sayed are vying to replace outgoing Democratic Senator Gary Peters. In Saginaw yesterday, Rogers touted his background as an FBI agent and pledged to support local law enforcement agencies.
6: This is why we say he's the con man, I'm the lawman.
1: The El-Sayed campaign responded to Rogers' claims. The campaign claims Rogers, back when he was in Congress, voted repeatedly against funding for anti-crime programs like community-oriented policing. His spokesman says Abdul El-Sayed worked with Wayne County law enforcement back when he was the county health director to reduce crime. For years, President Donald Trump has claimed without evidence that there was widespread voter fraud in the 2020 election. In a speech to the Carnegie Endowment for International Peace in Washington, D.C. yesterday, U.S. Senator Alyssa Slotkin expressed concern that Trump is using that unsupported claim to try and change the voting process close to an election.
7: He has sued 30 states for their voter rolls. He's tried to ban mail-in voting. And when that didn't work, he tried to make the post office the official judge of who gets to vote by mail.
1: The U.S. Supreme Court struck down Trump's new postal requirements for mail-in ballots in mid-September, but it has allowed him to go ahead with a federal eligibility database that critics say has a history of wrongly flagging qualified voters. This is Michigan Public News.
0: This is Michigan Public. I'm Doug Trabu. In November, Michigan voters will choose two justices to serve on the state Supreme Court. Here on Morning Edition, we're bringing you interviews with the six candidates. Judge Michael Warren has served on Michigan's 6th Judicial Circuit Court in Oakland County since 2002. He also teaches constitutional law at Cooley Law School, and Warren is a past member of the State Board of Education, where he served from 1999 to 2002. And Judge Michael Warren joins me now. Good morning.
8: Good morning. Thank you so much for having me on.
0: Well, thanks for being here. You've served on the Oakland County Circuit Court for nearly 24 years. Would you describe your legal philosophy and the approach you take to cases that come before the court?
8: Absolutely. I've tried over 400 jury trials, rendered thousands of sentences, and issued thousands of orders. And through all of that, my intention is to ensure that I apply the law fairly and impartially, and I understand and respect that the role of a court and a judge is not to legislate from the bench, but to simply apply the law, the fair, common understanding of the law at the time that it was enacted or ratified by the people or the legislature.
0: Is there a case or two from some recent years that has stuck with you as an example of how you put your philosophy into practice in the courtroom?
8: So I'll give you an example. The legislature passed an expungement law, which allows criminal defendants to expunge their records. And it used to be extraordinarily difficult to do that. Personally, I don't think I would have voted for the law as it was enacted. I would have had stricter limits to what could be expunged, but that's not my job. The legislature has moved forward with that revision. You know, I will say on the record sometimes that I would not have allowed, if I was in the legislature, I probably wouldn't have allowed you to have this opportunity, but you meet the criteria, you've changed your life around, you've moved forward in a very constructive and positive way, and therefore I'm granting the expungement. That happens basically every day I'm on the bench, where there's a policy, a rule of evidence that I personally might not have agreed with. And I don't run around and say, I'm going to try to subvert the binding law. I'm going to apply the law as I find it to be applicable at the time. So I can't give you one or two cases, but I can give you thousands. So there you go.
0: Supreme Court candidates appear on the ballot without any party affiliation listed. However, the candidates for the court are nominated by political parties. Democratic nominees and appointees currently hold a 6-to-1 majority on the Supreme Court. And you have been nominated by two parties, the Michigan Republican Party and the Libertarian Party of Michigan. If that's not a first in Michigan politics, it's certainly very, very rare. Could you share how that came together?
8: So first off, I do want to emphasize that we do have a very unbalanced Supreme Court. It is a 6-to-1 Democrat nominated majority. I've been nominated by the Republican Party. I have not actually been nominated by the Libertarian Party because the law does not allow, it's called fusion voting. They do not allow a candidate to be nominated by more than one political party, but the Libertarians did not nominate anyone and instead endorsed me only. You're right, and that is historical. That's never happened before. I don't like to say I'm proud because pride is the first sin, but I'm very, very excited to be able to make that accomplishment.
0: Libertarians and Republicans are more in alignment than, say, Republicans and Democrats often, but they are not always in alignment. Did you have any concerns about having the support of both?
8: You're right. They're kind of like cousins. And there are many things that the Libertarians support that the Republicans support. And then there's other places where they diverge. And the great thing about being a jurist is the policy differences that the Republican Party and the Libertarian Party may have is not a realm that I need to get into, because my job is, again, fidelity to the Constitution and to the law, and to ensure that the law is enforced as is passed by the legislature.
0: You attended the University of Michigan Law School and were a clerk for former Supreme Court Justice Dorothy Comstock Riley in the 1990s, and you later worked for a major private firm, and now you're a circuit court judge. So you've seen the state judicial system as a whole from a number of vantage points, and the state Supreme Court plays a major role in how the entire court system functions and provides guidance on practical changes and reforms in the court system. If you're elected, what functional issues in the courts would you hope to address?
8: Five of the seven justices on the Supreme Court were not judges until they got on the Supreme Court. So they're not there because they have presided over thousands of cases. They've proved their acumen and their judicial philosophy. They're there for other reasons. And so it's really important. There's that experience gap is showing in the Supreme Court. So I understand how practically the rules of evidence are applied, how civil procedure is implemented, criminal procedure. The Supreme Court also maintains attorney grievance, disciplinary proceedings, the ethical considerations, judicial tenure commission, admission to the bar. So there's a whole slew of administrative processes and procedures that the Supreme Court's in charge of. And it's difficult to do those things if you've never tried a case as a judge.
0: I would like to follow up on something you mentioned there. You said that the inexperience of the current justices on the Supreme Court in terms of not having been judges prior to their tenure on the Supreme Court, that their inexperience is showing. How so?
8: Well, I'll give you one kind of mundane example, but it is extraordinarily important to how we function as court. After COVID, there was a push by the Supreme Court to have as many remote proceedings as possible. They also passed a 12-factor test about whether or not a case or a particular part of a case should be conducted in person or remotely. They're demanding 500 judges across the state on every single case go through 12 factors and then decide whether or not it should be in person or remote. And I just think that if you were a judge that had tried hundreds of cases and had issued thousands of orders and listened to motions and rendered sentences, you'd understand that you don't need a 12-factor test to know what can be done in person and what can be done remotely.
0: Well, Judge Warren, thank you very much for your time this morning.
8: You're very welcome. Thank you. God bless you and God bless America.
0: That was Michigan Supreme Court candidate Michael Warren. He's a nominee of the Republican Party and endorsed by the Libertarian Party. Voters will elect two justices to the seven-member court in November. Our series of candidate interviews will continue tomorrow with Republican Party nominee Cassandra Morris Bills here on Michigan Public.
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1: 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I'm Kaylin Goss. Thanks so much for tuning in this morning. Coming up, the Marketplace Morning Report. We'll check in on the SNAP Food Assistance Program, which is undergoing a major change. That story plus all the morning's business news in 9 minutes. 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
10: Good morning, I'm Tom Bailey at the BBC. Brazil's Supreme Electoral Court has upheld a ban on social media posts that repeat the false claim that the right-wing presidential candidate Flavio Bolsonaro wants to remove the national patron saint. Mr. Bolsonaro is an evangelical Protestant, while his left-wing rival President Lula da Silva is a Catholic. James Reid reports.
11: Our Lady of Aparecida, a black representation of the Virgin Mary, is venerated by Brazil's Catholic majority. Flavio Bolsonaro says the claim that he wants to end her status as the national patron saint is fake news, designed to damage his chances of winning Sunday's election.
10: Next, Pakistan has launched fresh airstrikes on targets in neighbouring Afghanistan. Islamabad says at least 22 militants were killed and weapons destroyed, but the Afghan government says 9 civilians died. To Switzerland, where new data shows that the country's glaciers have suffered a near record loss of ice this year. More than 5% of remaining Swiss glacier ice disappeared in the last 12 months. Here's our climate reporter, Mark Poynting.
12: Scientists say the sobering truth is that the climate is now too warm for many alpine glaciers to survive. But researchers stress that sharp cuts to carbon emissions can still save much of the planet's glacier ice. They say this is crucial for the hundreds of millions of people worldwide who rely on the water from glaciers for farming, hydropower or drinking.
10: I'm Tom Bailey at the BBC in London.
1: This is Michigan Public. 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
13: 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I'm Michelle Martin.
14: And I'm A. Martinez. Here's one tool the Trump administration is using to pressure undocumented immigrants to leave the country themselves. Civil fines of up to $1.8 million per person. 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
15: In the city of Gastonia, near Charlotte, several tenants were recently evicted from an aging apartment complex. Tito Savillon was hired to do what he does best, remodel the apartments. With paint-stained hands and jeans, this is how Savillon has made his American dream happen ever since he migrated from Honduras more than a decade ago. But this dream is in jeopardy. This summer, Savillon got a letter saying he owes the Department of Homeland Security more than $1 million. Savillon is undocumented, and the government says he, quote, willfully failed to leave the U.S. after receiving a removal order in 2023 under the Biden administration.
16: I have a family. That's the only that really matters that I have over here, you know?
15: Paying the fine is out of the question, and so is leaving his U.S. citizen wife, his stepson, his business, and the southern state he now calls home.
16: I don't have a reason to get back in Honduras anyway. In my country, everything can be dangerous some places where I live, you know. And I think, like, you can do it well in this country if you can have a way to do it good, you know.
15: Savillon says he had no clue about a removal order, and the notice of the fines was the first time he heard about this. Lawyers have told him his best option is to try to gain legal status through his spouse. DHS says in a statement that by mid-July, it had issued more than 100,000 civil fines, totaling more than $84 billion. DHS says those fines include up to $1,000 for each day that a person hasn't self-deported since receiving a removal order. Savillon's family, like his father-in-law, Ricky Robinson, has come to his defense.
17: Where's he going to get $1 million? Have it in his back pocket? That's a scary tactic.
15: Robinson voted for Trump in the 2024 election. He says he regrets his decision now.
17: He said that he was going to get the criminal aliens. If you're just because you came across the border and you've done nothing but start your business, start a family, haven't committed any crimes, no, he never said anything about going after people like that.
15: Immigration policy swings with each administration. But Congress set up the conditions of a flawed system, says Aaron Reichlin Melnick of the American Immigration Council.
18: The last time Congress made any changes to our immigration enforcement system was 1996.
15: That law blocks people from returning to the U.S. for up to 10 years if they had unlawful presence. But it also kept a lot of migrants from leaving the U.S. when historically they would move back and forth, says Reichlin Melnick.
18: 25, 30 years later, we are seeing the problems of a system where no one can fix their papers until Congress actually gets its act together and changes the law.
15: Today's government says these immigrants have willfully failed to self-deport. But many have stayed while trying to get legal status, says Hassan Shafikula with the Legal Aid Society of New York.
19: If I'm on a pathway to get a green card through my U.S. citizen spouse, self-petition, green card, whatever, there's so many different ways that people get status in this country, why should I self-deport?
15: The Legal Aid Society of New York is part of a class action lawsuit against the Trump administration to challenge these fines. While a decision is pending, people like Savillon hope a judge will put a temporary pause on these fines. For NPR News, I'm Aaron Sanchez Guerra in Charlotte, North Carolina.
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1: Good morning. I'm Kaylin Goss, and this is Michigan Public. Thank you for joining me. We are 91.7 in Ann Arbor and Detroit, 91.1 in Flint, 91.3 in Port Huron, 89.7 in Lansing, and 104.1 in Grand Rapids. 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Coming up on Morning Edition, one pilot stabbed another pilot on a Fly Dubai flight headed to Tel Aviv yesterday and may have tried to crash the plane before passengers and crew members subdued him. That's according to Israel's prime minister. We'll hear more on that story in 20 minutes.
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1: 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In Michigan Public weather today, showers likely, thunderstorms are possible. Highs will be between 70 and 75 degrees. Tonight, more showers across the region, lows near 50 and 55 degrees. Tomorrow, we'll see gradually clearing skies across the region, and highs will be around 60 and 65 degrees. 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
22: From Marketplace in Washington, I'm Kimberly Adams. The SNAP Food Assistance Program, sometimes called food stamps, undergoes a major change today as we enter October. This is because of the big Republican tax and spending law that passed last year, which cut something like $186 billion over 10 years from SNAP. Here's what's changing today. States are now responsible for a bigger share of the administrative costs that come with running SNAP. It used to always be a 50-50 split with the federal government, but now states will take on 75% of the costs. Elaine Waxman is a senior fellow at the Urban Institute.
24: In small states, that might be some millions of dollars. In large states, it could be hundreds of millions of dollars.
22: And there's another change coming next fall, which could also increase the bill that states foot. To minimize these costs, states have stepped up SNAP oversight with more paperwork when it comes to applying for and renewing SNAP benefits, Waxman says.
24: What we've seen since the passage of H.R. 1 last summer is that more than 5 million people have stopped participating in SNAP. It's hard to say exactly what's contributing to that. The best we can tell is a lot of it will have to do with the paperwork burden.
22: She also says there are few states who believe the new costs will be so significant they may even have to withdraw from SNAP altogether. Let's do the numbers. The FTSE in London is down 1.3%. Dow, S&P, and NASDAQ futures are up in the flat 2.4% to 0.8% range, with the Dow future up just 11 points. The 10-year Treasury yield is down at 5.29%. We got fresh data yesterday on inflation with the Personal Consumption Expenditures Index Report, or PCE. In addition to learning that core inflation is sitting at 3%, we also learned that consumer spending went up in August, despite higher prices on most goods and services. Susan Schmidt, portfolio manager at Exchange Capital Resources, explains.
2: What it shows is the U.S. consumer is not backing down. The consumer has really been what's driving inflation. When people are still out there buying, wanting to buy, that is what is pushing prices up. They're not backing off despite higher gas prices, despite higher prices for a lot of goods, all of which have been driven largely by tariffs and that increased price of oil.
22: That was economist Susan Schmidt. We do lots of numbers at Marketplace, and we have even more on social media. You can check out our video series, The Daily Number, on our Instagram. 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
22: On Monday, the U.S. Supreme Court starts its new session, and one case on the docket could have big implications for addressing the climate crisis. The central question is whether big oil should pay for some of the damage caused by burning fossil fuels. Marketplace's Amy Scott hosts our climate podcast, How We Survive, and joins me now. Good morning, Amy.
3: Hey, Kimberly.
22: So, Amy, tell us about the case and what's at stake here.
3: So in 2018, the city and county of Boulder, Colorado sued ExxonMobil and Suncor Energy, which is a Canadian company that operates a big refinery here in Colorado. And this lawsuit alleged that the companies knowingly contributed to climate change while at the same time deceiving the public about the risks. And because of that, the plaintiffs say that these companies should pay for some of the costs of that damage, which, you know, includes wildfires, drought, extreme heat, poor air quality, etc. And one example is a big fire that happened a few years after that lawsuit was filed, the Marshall Fire, which killed two people and destroyed more than 1,000 homes in Boulder County and cost taxpayers more than $180 million.
22: Now, lots of communities have brought similar lawsuits. So what's different about this one?
3: Yeah, according to the Center for Climate Integrity, more than two dozen cities and counties and several states and tribes have sued fossil fuel companies for damages from climate change. But none of these have gone to trial so far. And last year, the Colorado Supreme Court ruled that Boulder's lawsuit could move forward to discovery, which is when the two sides share evidence and depose witnesses. The defendants appealed that decision to the Supreme Court and asked them basically to reverse the decision and throw out the case. And they argue that federal law preempts state law when it comes to regulating greenhouse gas emissions, which, of course, cross state lines. But Boulder says its lawsuit isn't trying to regulate emissions. They just want the companies to help cover the costs.
22: The Supreme Court is set to hear oral arguments on Monday. What kind of impact could a ruling have?
3: Well, first, the Supreme Court has to decide whether it even has jurisdiction over this case. Usually the justices wouldn't hear a case like this coming out of state court until there's been a final judgment. And this lawsuit, as I said, hasn't even gone to trial. So it's a little unusual to be taking a case this early. But bottom line, if they decide the case is allowed to go forward, it would be a big win, not just for Boulder, but potentially for similar climate accountability lawsuits. On the other hand, if they say this can't go forward, it's a big win for oil and gas companies, which face potentially billions of dollars in liability.
22: Marketplace's Amy Scott hosts our climate solutions podcast, How We Survive. Amy, thank you so much.
3: Thanks for having me on.
22: To learn more about climate accountability lawsuits and some parallels with tobacco and opioid lawsuits, check out the video Amy made about this topic. You can find it on our YouTube channel. We're at Marketplace APM. In Washington, I'm Kimberly Adams with the Marketplace Morning Report. 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
14: Good morning. Passengers headed to Israel describe a flight with a pilot who seemed to have stabbed his co-pilot and was trying to crash the plane. What kind of training do pilots get to repel attackers? It's Morning Edition from NPR News.
1: And a push to end restraining order fees. 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
14: When there was a super El Nino 10 years ago, government scientists launched a major project to study it. I'm Amy Martinez.
13: And I'm Michelle Martin. For this year's super El Nino, they're doing far less as President Trump goes after climate research. Also, a $3 billion gift to Carnegie Mellon is the biggest ever in higher education. And actor Dominic West adds to his list of characters in Bad Marriages. He plays a billionaire in the middle of a divorce that turns into a war. It is Thursday, October 1st. On this day in 1908, Ford shipped its first Model T. News is next.
4: Live from NPR News in Washington, I'm Corva Coleman. The state of Tennessee was not able to put a condemned prisoner to death last night. Executioners gave inmate Krista Pike 2 separate and lethal doses of the drug pentobarbital. She survived both attempts. Catherine Sweeney is with member station WPLN. She was one of the media witnesses who saw the botched execution.
5: This is an enormous dose of a sedative that should not ever need to happen twice, but it did, and then she stayed alive. I think one of the issues we have here is the protocol doesn't talk about what happens if you do this twice and they're still alive. I don't think that that is something that was planned for.
4: Catherine Sweeney reporting. Prison officials said later that they moved Pike to a hospital for treatment. This is the second time this year that Tennessee has botched an execution. President Trump has promised he would campaign to support Republicans in 35 of the most competitive races. But NPR's Franco Ordonez reports he's kicking off a campaign swing today in the more comfortably red state of Oklahoma.
6: Starting in Oklahoma is a chance to knock off some rust and workshop his campaign speech in front of a more friendly environment. But it reminds Alex Conan, who worked in the George W. Bush White House, of the 2006 midterms when Bush campaigned almost exclusively in red states.
7: You can't go to a district or a state where there's just as many Democrats as Republicans or where there's a lot of independent voters, because you're going to do more harm than good when your favorability numbers are this low.
6: That's because in a swing state, Trump is likely and perhaps more likely to stir up Democrats and independent voters to go out and vote against Republicans. Franco Ordonez, NPR News.
4: Starting today, states will be paying for a larger share of the bill to run the food assistance program known as SNAP. NPR's Juliana Kim reports federal funding for costs, including state SNAP workers, will shrink by half.
0: Last year's massive Republican tax and spending law, known as the One Big Beautiful Bill Act, included major changes to how SNAP is funded, shifting more of the costs onto states rather than the federal government. As a result, states may need to spend 2 to 3 times more in the future in order to keep the food assistance program running. That's according to the Georgetown Center on Poverty and Inequality. The key question now is how states will afford these new costs to SNAP. Policy experts say states may need to raise taxes, cut funding for other programs, or reduce access to food benefits. And it comes as SNAP participants

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1: Washington, D.C. Senator Slotkin said her party failed to address the ways President Donald Trump changed politics following his first term and after the January 6th insurrection at the U.S. Capitol.
2: What we thought were laws were actually just norms. And a president who wants to completely obliterate our norms can do that easily. And Trump has.
1: Slotkin says if Democrats manage to win enough seats in Congress, they will need to hold members of the Trump administration accountable for breaking laws while passing new legislation to prevent corruption within the executive branch. I'm Russ McNamara.
3: Advocates are pressing Michigan lawmakers to get rid of fees for serving restraining orders. Michigan Public's Colin Jackson reports bills to do so are nearing the finish line.
4: Michigan is one of fewer than 10 states that charges people requesting a personal protection order a fee to have it served. Advocates say that's had deadly consequences when a granted PPO went unserved and therefore unenforced. Republican Representative Sarah Leitner co-sponsors a package to create a state fund for covering those fees instead. She says lawmakers are just waiting for the final bill language to vote on.
5: Time is of the essence in a lot of these cases, and you can't let, you know, a couple $100 be worth letting someone die. You know what I mean? We need to protect them. We need to say we have your back and we'll do what we can to protect you.
4: Mirror versions of the package to get rid of PPO fees have already passed in at least one chamber of the legislature. I'm Colin Jackson.
3: Environmental groups are lambasting the Trump administration's decision to dramatically roll back fuel economy standards. Ateed Kimmelman is with the Natural Resources Defense Council. He says the administration set a standard for 2031 that is below what automakers are already achieving today. Kimmelman says it's basically a, quote, get-out-of-jail-free card for U.S. car companies. He hopes Congress holds hearings on the reasoning behind the decision after the midterm election.
6: Why are people being made to pay more at the pump when gas prices are so high? I think that kind of oversight is definitely something that the next Congress could do.
3: Earlier this year, the Trump administration also eliminated the U.S. EPA's authority to regulate greenhouse gas emissions from cars. The Michigan Board of State Canvassers has approved three of the four petitions submitted to recall Antrim County Clerk Victoria Bishop. Bishop lost her access to the state's qualified voter file in early June. That's after she allegedly canceled some voters' registrations in violation of state law. The deadline for Bishop to appeal is next Monday. Meanwhile, the recall committee will choose one of the three approved petitions and begin collecting signatures. In Michigan Public weather today, showers likely and thunderstorms possible, highs between 70 and 75 degrees. 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
8: It's Morning Edition from NPR News. I'm May Martinez in Los Angeles, California.
9: And I'm Michelle Martin in Washington, D.C. Good morning. Passengers on a flight from Dubai to Tel Aviv are describing what happened on board a Fly Dubai airplane that caused them to make an emergency landing in Saudi Arabia.
8: The plane signaled a distress call on Wednesday after one of the pilots apparently stabbed the other pilot and seemed to be trying to crash the plane with everyone on board. Many of the passengers were Israelis, and officials in Israel are calling it an attempted terrorist attack, although the motive is still unknown.
9: NPR's Kat Longstorff is with us now from Tel Aviv. Good morning, Kat.
10: Hey, good morning.
9: It sounds like a really harrowing situation on that plane. What can you tell us?
10: So, yeah, like you said, the plane was operated by Fly Dubai. That's an airline based in the UAE. There's still a lot we don't know, but Israeli Prime Minister Benjamin Netanyahu put out a statement after speaking with some of the passengers who told him that the plane went into a spin and began to plunge as one of the pilots was trying to sabotage the aircraft systems after stabbing his co-pilot. He said some passengers sprang into action and were able to enter the cockpit after the pilot, who was stabbed, unlocked the cockpit door during the attack. Those passengers managed to subdue the attacker. Israeli officials released a video of Netanyahu talking to one of those passengers, a man named Yaniv Hayun. Once he landed back in Israel, Hayun's clothes were still covered in blood in the video. He described how he put the attacker in a chokehold and pulled the plane's controls up to try to right it. Hayun says he's a plumber, but he thought to do that after

0: This is NPR News.
1: And this is Michigan Public. Good morning. I'm Kaylin Goss, filling in for Doug Tribou. Thank you for tuning in today. Coming up on Morning Edition, scientists say it's crucial to study this year's super strong El Nino climate pattern to help improve forecasts.
2: We rarely have opportunities like this. From a scientific perspective, it is a big natural experiment.
1: Government resources for this work will be scarce, however, due to the Trump administration's cutbacks. We'll hear more on that story in 15 minutes.
3: Why does civics education matter to a democracy? How is political polarization made teaching civics harder? Next time on 1A.
1: 1A is coming up later this morning at 10 o'clock. Checking some of the top headlines we're following today, experts report that glaciers in Switzerland have lost 5.5% of their ice volume this year due to heat waves and low winter snowfall. A report released today warns that alpine glaciers can't survive long term under these conditions, highlighting concerns about global warming's impact on Europe, which is the fastest warming continent. The U.S. Federal Trade Commission has opened an investigation into OpenAI, Anthropic, and other artificial intelligence companies over dangers their technology may pose to consumers, the agency said yesterday. The AI giants and other tech companies in recent months have disclosed examples of their AI agents going beyond human instructions, finding their way onto the internet, and hacking external websites. Healthcare affordability is the top concern of Michigan business owners going into the midterm elections. We'll have more on that story in about 10 minutes. In Michigan public weather today, showers likely and thunderstorms possible. Highs will be between 70 and 75 degrees. Tonight, more showers. Lows will be near 50 and 55 degrees. Tomorrow, gradually clearing skies across the region, and highs will be around 60 and 65 degrees. This is Michigan Public. It's 7:21.
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5: 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I'm Amy Martinez.
6: I'm Michelle Martin.
7: And I'm Leila Fadel. You've heard this one before. All's fair in love and war. A new series shows love turning into war. And on the front lines, many, many lawyers. HBO's War shows just how unpleasant things can get in what one character calls the biggest divorce trial in British history.
8: You are the wronged party here.
9: You are the wronged party here. There can be no doubt about that.
10: We won't play dirty if we have to.
9: And if they play dirty, we will be total and utter filth.
7: Dominic West plays Morgan, a billionaire divorcing his wife, who's an actress. And if you remember his American accent as Jimmy McNulty in The Wire, prepare yourself for his real accent.
11: The drama sort of lives on a knife edge between love and war, and how when disputes arise, you can either let them go or go to war on them. And because we've got lawyers and because of a lot of money involved, those disputes that would normally be let go are turned into point scoring. And it becomes, you know, I suppose that knife edge between love and war, there's very little that separates the two. And what was a loving relationship quickly becomes really nasty.
7: There's this one scene with you and Sienna Miller, who plays your wife, Carla, and you're at the very first step in the divorce. You both have to pretend like it's amicable in front of a mediator. You're both, this is before it gets further, you're both all smiles, kind words, I think holding hands even. But the contempt for each other in this moment is just barely under the surface. Talk about that scene.
11: What I realize in courtrooms generally, but certainly in divorces, people are playing a role, and the role you have to play in front of this mediator is that you are reasonable and you are loving and warm and a completely civilized human being, when underneath you're sort of prepped to be a ruthless and treacherous and trying to screw over the one person that you used to love. And it's supposed to sort of resonate with marriage vows. So we both say, I do, when they say, are you willing to go ahead with this divorce and the battle? And we both say, I do, in a very sort of ironic way.
7: I mean, how did you build your character? I mean, what sort of emotional state are the both of you exploring as actors at the beginning of this when you both decide the divorce is on?
11: I suppose what I concentrated on, apart from talking to Sienna about a little bit about what our marriage might have been like, but Sienna and I, we have a 20-year friendship and a certain familiarity, which was essential, and we sort of let that take care of itself. And then other than that, I listened to a podcast called Good Bad Billionaire, where they take a billionaire for every program and they evaluate them, whether they're good, bad, or just another billionaire. And most are just another billionaire, but three are good.
7: Oh, my gosh.
11: And, you know, an awful lot of them are really bad people. But the three who are good are basically the ones who gave all their money away. And one of them's the duty-free guy. Actually, he's died, so there's now only two.
7: There's only two good billionaires in the world now.
11: There's only two. Yeah, something like that. Because my character is a benign billionaire, which I thought was an interesting oxymoron. And so that was interesting. Trying to work out, he's got to be ruthless because he's a billionaire, but I think he's got a heart and he's trying to do the right thing.
7: What was it like? I mean, you said you and Sienna Miller have known each other for 20 years. What was it like to have a scene partner like her in this show?
11: Our friendship freed us up to be really nasty to each other. And there's nothing more fun than being horrible to someone without any consequences. And she's funny and acerbic and witty. And so we had a lot of fun because we didn't actually have many scenes together. And the ones we do, there's a lot of nastiness going on. And eventually it gets to the courtroom and it was really fun looking her in the eye and trying to bring her down.
7: I mean, the thing about the show is just how many people are employed to oversee the dissolution of a marriage, especially in this case where both are high profile, wealthy people.
11: Yeah.
7: And it's really clear just how big of a business this was.
11: Yeah.
7: I just wonder what you saw in that as you played out this battle of people who once loved each other.
11: This is where I suppose the show differs from previous shows on this subject. It's seen through the sort of lawyers and how they regard this end of this marriage as a battleground to win over their rival law firms, basically. So it becomes a corporate battle with all the ruthless competitiveness that that involves. And also a third factor being the public opinion. So there's a propaganda war going on as well.
7: I feel like you play a lot of characters in bad marriages.
11: In bad marriages.
7: Yeah, it's like The Wire, The Affair, War.
11: The Crown.
7: The Crown.
11: I do. I don't know why. I have a wonderful marriage and I love my wife very much. So I don't know what, I suppose.
7: Trying something different on screen.
11: That's what happens when you become a middle-aged actor. There's not much goes on except either you're a tough guy or you're a bastard husband.
7: Did it feel like you were at a cliffhanger with each episode? What happens to Morgan next?
11: Yeah, I mean, he sort of has an audience oscillating between, hopefully, your loyalties keep changing and your opinions of who's in the right keep changing.
7: It's so true.
11: I think I'm definitely on a losing wicket in the first episode, from what I hear from various people who said, oh, they can't stand Morgan. I think one comment was Dominic West has such a punchable face, which is...
7: I mean...
11: So I want to be a bit careful.
7: The first few episodes, I don't know if I can disagree. You mentioned watching rich people and sort of the fascination we have with them, really rich people. So do we also enjoy watching rich people tear each other apart? I mean, are we, the audience, bad people?
11: Yeah, we love it. I mean, on one level, we love it because obviously you can have all the money in the world and you still have the same problems that everybody has. And on another level, you love seeing high-status people going through a situation that terrifies us. It's like Shakespeare's Kings or Oedipus, you know, Greek tragedy. You feel catharsis when you watch high-status people go through things that frighten us and things that we would hate to go through and things that we feel glad that we're observers of rather than participants in some traumatic event. And I suppose that's really what drama is. It's a way of finding catharsis about our deepest fears.
7: That's Dominic West. His new series is called War. It's on HBO. Episode 1 airs tonight. Thank you so much.
11: Thank you so much.
6: 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This is NPR News.
1: And you're listening to Michigan Public. I'm Kaylin Goss. Thanks for joining us this morning. 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In Michigan Public weather today, showers likely and thunderstorms possible, highs between 70 and 75 degrees. Tonight, more showers likely, lows near 50 and 55 degrees. Tomorrow, gradually clearing skies across the region and highs will be around 60 and 65 degrees. 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
12: Live from NPR News in Washington, I'm Dave Mattingly. Tennessee's governor says he's ordering an outside investigation into why yesterday's execution of a death row inmate, Krista Gayle Pike, was unsuccessful. She was hospitalized after surviving 2 doses of a lethal injection. A judge in Texas says the man shot and wounded by an officer with U.S. Immigration and Customs Enforcement in Austin should remain in custody. Wilbur Garces Perez is charged with resisting and assaulting a federal officer before being shot. Mose Bouchel with member station KUT has more.
13: After hearing from lawyers and an ICE investigator, Magistrate Judge Dustin Howell said there was sufficient reason to allow the charges to move forward. He said he's not convinced Garces Perez poses a danger, but agreed he could be a flight risk. Outside the courthouse, Garces Perez's attorneys said the charges had been filed in retaliation and to justify his treatment and detention. Serena Hermitano is a registered nurse who was among a group of medical professionals to petition for his medical release.
14: The fact that he was only gets in the emergency department for just 4 hours is enraging.
13: With the federal charges moving forward, Garces Perez will remain in criminal detention and not return to the South Texas Immigration Center where he's been held since being shot. For NPR News, I'm Mose Bouchel in Austin.
12: This is NPR News.
1: With Michigan Public News, I'm Kaylin Goss. The Trump administration has finalized a rule that rolls back fuel economy standards. The administration says it will lower the price of cars but increase how much gas people use to run their cars. Environmental groups say the decision is bad for the environment and bad for people's budgets. The Trump administration earlier this year also revoked the EPA's authority to regulate greenhouse gas emissions from vehicles. Greenhouse gases drive climate change. Healthcare affordability is the top concern of Michigan business owners going into the midterm elections, according to a new survey. Michigan Public's Steve Carmody reports.
15: The Small Business Association of Michigan asked its members what they wanted incoming elected officials to focus on. As you may expect, taxes and workforce availability were high on the list, but Association President Brian Calley says rising healthcare costs came in number one. Not surprising, with 84% of business owners surveyed saying their employee health care premiums increased by up to $2,000 per employee in the past year. I'm Steve Carmody.
1: Supporters of domestic violence survivors want the state to end fees for serving restraining orders. Right now, advocates say the cost of serving a personal protective order could vary greatly depending on county, where the recipient is, and the process a petitioner uses to serve it. Aita Wellington is with the YWCA of Kalamazoo County. She says those fees can stack up.
16: It could go hundreds of dollars if we have a perpetrator who committed the offense in Kalamazoo County, but then they fled to Wayne County and we have to pay mileage. We have to pay time that they have on the road.
1: Last week, the Michigan House of Representatives voted to create a fund that would cover those service fees. The Senate already passed similar bills last year. There are less than 3 months left for the legislation to get to the governor this term. With a little more than a month to go before Election Day, Michigan's Democratic and Republican U.S. Senate candidates are clashing over who's the better choice to reduce crime. In Saginaw yesterday, Republican Mike Rogers touted his background as a former FBI agent. Meanwhile, Democratic Abdul El-Sayed says as county health director, he worked with Wayne County law enforcement to reduce crime. In Michigan public weather today, showers likely, thunderstorms possible, highs between 70 and 75 degrees. This is Michigan Public News.
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17: It's Morning Edition from NPR News. I'm Michelle Martin in Washington, D.C.
5: And I'm A. Martinez in Los Angeles, California. This year's El Niño climate pattern is already affecting extreme weather around the planet, and it still hasn't peaked. Forecasts show it's likely to be the strongest ever recorded. It's why many climate scientists are saying it's crucial to study this El Niño to help improve forecasts. But federal researchers are already behind. Joining us now is NPR's Lauren Sommer to explain why that is. Lauren, I'm here in Los Angeles. It's all I hear about every day, all day, is El Niño, El Niño, El Niño. So why is this one so noteworthy?
18: Yeah, well, basically, it's a whopper. I mean, it's looking like a record breaker. Already, water in the Pacific Ocean around the equator is extremely warm, and that's how El Niño is measured. All that warm water releases a lot of heat to the atmosphere, and that will change weather patterns all winter. In the U.S., it can mean really catastrophic flooding in the southern half of the country. El Niños, you know, they only happen every few years, and super El Niños like this one are even rarer. So the last time there was a super El Niño back in 2015 and 16, federal researchers jumped at the chance to study it.
5: So how do they do that?
18: Researchers at NOAA, which is the National Oceanic and Atmospheric Administration, wanted to get measurements of what was happening in the Pacific because, you know, there's just not as much weather information collected over the ocean as there is on land. I spoke to Randy Dole, who worked on the project at NOAA and has since retired. He says usually big field projects can take 5 years to plan at NOAA, but they knew they had a unique opportunity and had to move faster.
19: You can do research after an event's over for years or decades, but you'd have to get observations during the event. And so we were going to do whatever we could to get data that could be used both at the current time and in the future.
18: So they put together a rapid research campaign in the Pacific using planes, ships, lots of weather balloons, even an unmanned aircraft to measure that El Niño. And they collected a lot of data.
5: All right. So that was then 2015, 2016. What's the federal government planning for this El Niño?
18: NOAA says it's sending a few autonomous watercrafts, kind of like drones, that will sail into the El Niño. Researchers are also looking for other projects internally, but the agency told me it won't match the same resources as last time. And what they do is still contingent on Congress passing a budget this fall, which now has a December deadline, and that's when El Niño is already peaking. The Trump administration is really targeting NOAA's research capacity right now. It's proposed eliminating the office that does climate research, like on El Niños. And as a whole, the agency has lost more than 2,000 staff due to firings and retirements since Trump started his second term.
5: But what's the risk then of not studying this El Niño in detail? I mean, is that something that could affect people's lives?
18: Yeah, I spoke to 10 weather and climate experts, and they all said because this El Niño is so strong, it's a crucial case study. Here's Daniel Swain, a climate scientist with the University of California Agriculture and Natural Resources.
2: We rarely have opportunities like this, and I almost hesitate to call it an opportunity given that it's likely going to harm a lot of people around the world in the meantime. But from a scientific perspective, it is a big natural experiment.
18: You know, El Niño involves very complex processes that happen in both the ocean and the atmosphere, and there are still aspects of that that aren't well understood. There's also big questions about whether climate change is making El Niños more intense. So experts say using this El Niño as a learning opportunity is important and ultimately could improve the forecasts that help communities prepare and even save lives.
5: That's NPR's Lauren Sommer. Lauren, thanks.
18: Thank you.
17: Carnegie Mellon University has received the largest single donation in the history of American higher education, $3 billion. It's the latest in a series of big donations to the country's top colleges. NPR's Alyssa Nadworny covers higher ed, and she's here to tell us more about this. Good morning, Alyssa.
20: Good morning.
17: So would you just start by telling us who made this gift and why?
20: So the historic donation comes from Kenneth Griffin. He's a hedge fund executive. He's a Harvard alum, but he's been in talks with Carnegie Mellon for over 2 years about this. Here's Griffin talking about his motivation for the donation on CNBC.
21: Higher education has been under attack in the last 2 years in the United States, but we need to elevate higher education in our country. This is the on-ramp to the American dream for the youth of our country.
20: So about $1 billion of that money is going to go towards CMU's Pittsburgh campus, including its computer science school, which will be named for Griffin. The other $2 billion will go towards a campus in Miami. The university says this new branch will, quote, invert the higher education model. And it's not going to be organized by traditional academic majors. Instead, they'll organize around themes, what they're calling societal challenges: human health and biology, national security, energy and climate resilience, and advanced manufacturing. Now, there's very few concrete details, but the idea is that CMU Miami will be a totally different model.
17: Let's just go back to the gift and give us the context for a gift of this size.
20: Well, it's still relatively rare to see these big dollar donations, but it is happening more and more. This donation surpassed the $2 billion gift that Nike co-founder Phil Knight and his wife Penny Knight gave to Oregon Health and Science University last year. They also recently gave another $1 billion to the University of Oregon for a new engineering college. In 2024, Ruth Gottesman gave $1 billion to cover tuition in perpetuity at the Albert Einstein College of Medicine in the Bronx. Most big donations have specific priorities, often a new building or a program, and plenty of them come with naming rights.
17: And I'm just wondering here if the size of these donations reflects the fact that we have an economy with a small group of people who own a tremendous amount of wealth.
20: Yeah, that's exactly right, Michelle. In 2025, philanthropic gifts to American colleges and universities were up, totaling more than $78 billion. But the total number of donors decreased for the fourth straight year. The donors dropping out are those individuals who give smaller gifts, often less than $1,000, which means an overwhelming percentage of higher education's philanthropic support comes from a small number of super rich people. Last year, 89% of the funds received were donated by just 2% of donors. That's from a report by the Council for Advancement and Support of Education.
17: But does this mean anything for the cost of college? I mean, despite these big donations, college tuition for many students is very high, something I know very well, having just experienced this myself.
20: Yeah. Now, most Americans don't pay those big sticker prices, but that doesn't mean families aren't struggling to pay for college, like you said. And in the world of higher ed fundraising, financial aid and scholarships remain a big priority. It's unclear how many, if any, of the Griffin money will go towards scholarships. At Carnegie Mellon University, tuition is almost $70,000 a year. Now, the CMU president did signal that he would use part of this week's gift to make the university more affordable for students, but he didn't detail those plans. And all this comes as colleges continue to close and cut back programs and staff due to lower enrollment and other financial challenges. Now, Michelle, I will say, big picture, that these big donations signal a continued belief in higher education, in scientific discovery, economic mobility by these very wealthy donors. And many of them, like Griffin did, acknowledge that higher ed and its funding streams, especially those coming from the federal government, have been at risk.
17: That's NPR's Alyssa Nadworny. Alyssa, thank you.
20: Thanks, Michelle.
17: This is NPR News.
1: Good morning. I'm Kaylin Goss, and this is Michigan Public. Coming up a little later this hour, a member of the International Criminal Court will talk about the impact of U.S. sanctions on ICC judges. That's in 10 minutes. 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Johnny Blue Skies and the Dark Clouds will perform live at Little Caesars Arena in Detroit on Saturday, October 10th. 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In Michigan Public weather today, showers likely and thunderstorms possible, highs between 70 and 75 degrees. Tonight, more showers, lows near 50 and 55 degrees. Tomorrow, gradually clearing skies, highs around 60 and 65 degrees.
22: Good morning, I'm Tom Bailey at the BBC.
0: State media in Syria say at least 7 people have been killed after gunmen opened fire on a bus in the central province of Homs. The attack came hours after an explosion and fire at a gas pipeline near Damascus forced 3 power plants offline. Here's the BBC's Hugo Beshega.
3: The Syrian Observatory for Human Rights said the dead were from the Alawite community, which has been targeted since the fall of the Assad regime 2 years ago. The violence underscores the challenges facing President Ahmed al-Shara as he works to consolidate his power.
0: Next, the school entrance hall in the French city of Nantes has been destroyed by fire amid nationwide student protests about large class sizes, teacher shortages and heavy workloads. Days of demonstrations have seen more than 200 people injured and over 1,000 arrests made. And today is World Sake Day, which marks the traditional start of the sake brewing season in Japan. Though exports of the drink have been growing in recent years, its popularity has been shrinking domestically for a number of reasons. Yahachiro Ishikawa is the CEO of a sake brewery in Tokyo.
22: After Japan opened up to foreign trade, beer, wine and whiskey entered the market. This reduced the reliance on sake. Also today, young generations don't drink as much as we did.
0: I'm Tom Bailey at the BBC in London.
1: This is Michigan Public. It's 7:45. When you're young, people often advise you to be the change you want to see in the world. That's an important idea, but what if the moral stances that move you are not easy to find in the political landscape? Today, we bring you another episode of our podcast series, What the Vote. We'll pass the mic to Kentwood resident Dwania English. She'll take it from here.
23: One of the big factors that I would say that has influenced me is growing up black in America. That itself comes with a lot of things. It has forced me to become aware of what's happening in the country. My name is Dwania English. I am from Michigan State University. I was born and raised in Kentwood or Grand Rapids area of Michigan, and I am a Democrat. Politics and the state of our democracy is something that keeps me up at night. A lot of times it fills me with joy, great concern, and I want to do something about it. I've grown up watching things that I am just not satisfied with, but I think we can do better. The thing that has been on my mind the most would be human rights and just ethics in general. Who are we as Americans? There's become a growing distrust within our institutions that are supposed to be the pillars of our democracy. And if those things are losing its legitimacy or its power, then everything else is going to crumble. One day, I am going to become a public servant. I spent a lot of time looking at what's happening in the world, and I want to do something about it. And I believe that I have the platform, whether that just be my voice or just my interest in these things, to make a change. And I believe if something's affecting you that much that you can't stop thinking about it, you should go for it. So that's why I will be running for office. I would say that one thing that politicians need to recognize is that Gen Z is not going away. My generation, we receive a lot of criticisms that we're too sensitive or we're too radical for things, but really we're just passionate. And I'm only 21, but I've grown up seeing corrupt systems. I've grown up in Michigan seeing systems fail, seeing what's not working, what has been working, and I've been spending a lot of my adulthood, teenage life learning about these issues so I can fix it. I am fed up. my motivation for the midterms is I am fed up. I think that's the most simple way to put it. The 2024 election results were very disappointing to me. And just since then, I feel like there's just been a downfall. And there has been a lot of times where I do feel unmotivated, where I do feel sad, discouraged. But democracy requires participation. And so I understand that we can't give up. We have seen that it works. Sometimes hope works. This country, we are a nation that very diverse, very different, but at the end of the day, I believe we have the same goal. We fall behind, but we get back up. And as long as we keep trying to push further into our ideals of what we believe in, I think I still have hope in America.
1: That was 21-year-old Dawania English. She spoke with former Michigan public intern Nicholas Alumcall.
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1: And this is Michigan Public. Good morning. I'm Kaylin Goss. Thank you for joining me. Coming up, President Trump is planning to campaign for fellow Republicans in the coming weeks, though GOP strategists say Trump should stay away from battleground states.
7: You're going to do more harm than good when your favorability numbers are this low.
1: Today, Trump heads to the more comfortably red state of Oklahoma. We'll hear that story in about 20 minutes. 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It's 7:51.
5: This is Morning Edition from NPR News. I'm Amy Martinez.
17: I'm Michelle Martin.
8: And I'm Steve Inskeep. The Trump administration is deciding whether to follow through on a threat. The administration publicly threatened a whole-of-government campaign to, quote, systematically dismantle the International Criminal Court for investigating Americans or Israelis. Over the summer, the U.S. threatened increased sanctions against the court. We have an idea of what this would look like because the U.S. already sanctioned some individuals working for the court, including Judge Kimberly Prost. She's Canadian. 6 years ago, she authorized an investigation of the war in Afghanistan,
9: which covered all of the alleged crimes committed in Afghanistan, ISIS, Taliban, and included a small component related to the United States.
8: Prosecutors never did investigate Americans, but they could have. The ICC is a world court based at The Hague in the Netherlands. It prosecutes war crimes and other crimes against humanity. The United States helped to create it, but never joined it. And the Trump administration asserts that it violates U.S. sovereignty and also targets Israel. Last year, the U.S. cut off Judge Prost from the global financial system. How quickly did your life begin to change?
9: Almost immediately. So one of the most significant impacts is you immediately lose all your credit cards. Doesn't matter where they were issued. Mine were issued in the Netherlands and Canada. They're immediately canceled. And then you start to lose services from American companies. Completely randomly, though. You don't know when something's going to happen. But with me, it was Amazon, for example. I went home and Alexa wouldn't talk to me.
8: You mean you had one of those smart speakers and it suddenly got dumb?
9: Exactly. That's the length to which these sanctions can reach.
8: You still have a bank that can receive your paycheck from the ICC?
9: Yes, I do have some banking services that banks have agreed to provide me here in the Netherlands and in my home country in Canada. But I emphasize that these sanctions are American sanctions. They are not binding in any way on companies outside of American companies. And yet we have this massive overcompliance by companies because exactly what you've mentioned, they have business interests with the United States, so they comply. One of the most egregious issues that's arisen for us is the company that provides medical insurance for the court, of which I'm a part, is refusing. It's a French company, AXA, and they're refusing to pay my medical insurance claims.
8: Does that mean?
9: And they're not under by law required to do that. It's a business decision.
8: Does that mean you are uninsured?
9: Effectively, at the moment, yes.
8: Do you think if you quit your job as a judge, you would get better treatment?
9: Well, let me assure you one thing. I will never quit my job as a judge. And these methods that they're using, these coercive measures, are completely futile because I can assure you that I, along with all my colleagues here at the court, the prosecutors and the judges who've been sanctioned, we continue to carry out our jobs objectively, independently, and in accordance with the oath that we've taken, and that will never change. And the ICC will continue to try and end impunity for these horrible crimes and bring justice to victims.
8: What do you make of the American arguments against the ICC, which are rooted in American sovereignty, the idea that Americans should judge Americans and that some people in this country don't want to hand even a fragment of that authority over to some foreign court?
9: Yes, I think what's really important for people to realize is that this court is no threat at all to any national jurisdiction. This court operates entirely complementary. So when there are allegations of horrific crimes, we expect, we hope, we want states to investigate them, including non-states parties like the United States. We only intervene when no one is taking any action and there's horrific allegations of crimes.
8: It sounds like your assertion is the ICC should have the power to investigate and charge an American military officer, say, if they have committed a war crime and you judge that no country is investigating properly.
9: If it's committed on the territory, this is very important, of a state party. We have no jurisdiction with respect to the United States writ large. But if these crimes are alleged to have taken place on a state party, which Afghanistan is, to the Rome Statute, then just as the law of Afghanistan applies, they've accepted that the court's law and the court's power to investigate applies. So that is the only context in which we are able to investigate.
8: Kimberly Prost is a judge at the International Criminal Court who's been sanctioned by the United States. Thanks so much.
9: Thanks a lot.
17: Switzerland's glaciers lost 5% of their ice in the last year. That's according to a report out this month. Scientists say global warming threatens the ice that's crucial to Europe's water supply. Imogen Folks reports.
6: The sound that evokes placid cattle, green alpine pastures, and in the distance, the majestic Swiss Alps, their upper slopes white with snow and blue with glacial ice, even in the heat of summer, but not this year.
10: It's a moon landscape, dry and dead, completely devoid of ice. There are some little remnants, some ice blocks still lying around and melting there on the hot rocks. It's really a different landscape.
6: Matthias Huss leads Switzerland's Glacier Monitoring Service. He spends every summer measuring the ice. Each year, the glaciers get smaller. Some have disappeared altogether. After the long, hot summer of 2026, the biggest Swiss glaciers are showing record ice loss. These are key to Europe's water supply, to its crops, and much more. Huss says the consequences go well beyond the glaciers.
10: It's the food supply, it's also all the transportation chains, also nuclear power plants sometimes needed to close down their operations because there was simply not enough water in the streams. So it's really changing the whole situation.
6: The ice melt can also contribute to instability in the high mountains, increasing the risk of landslides like the one last year, which wiped out the Swiss village of Blatten.
10: Climate change can be a triggering factor that can just be the last bit that is missing to trigger such events.
6: The impacts are being felt far beyond the Alps. On the Nepal-Tibet border this summer, the collapse of a glacier triggered devastating floods that killed more than 1,400 people. In Switzerland, over 1,000 small glaciers have already disappeared. Huss and his team warn that if the current melt continues, glaciers across Europe's alpine region could be gone completely by the end of this century. For NPR News, I'm Imogen Folks in Bern, Switzerland.
17: 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I'm Michelle Martin.
5: And I'm A. Martinez.
1: 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I'm Kaylin Goss. 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
11: 1A is coming to Ann Arbor. 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
17: Good morning. President Trump promised a campaign in dozens of the toughest midterm races. With just over a month before Election Day, he's going to Oklahoma. Definitely not a battleground. What's the strategy? It's Morning Edition from NPR News.
1: And Michigan Senate candidates talk crime. That and more state news in 4 minutes.
17: Defense Secretary Pete Hegseth smiled when he told junior officers that senior leaders who used to disagree with him are gone. I'm Michelle Martin.
5: And I'm A. Martinez. Hegseth wants to cut even more generals and admirals as he remakes the Pentagon. Also, the head of the company selling AI tools to the FAA says humans are still in charge of air traffic control. And Beck talks about his new album and what AI-generated music inspires him to do. It's Thursday, October 1st. On this day in 1957, In God We Trust was printed on paper money for the first time. News is next.
12: Live from NPR News in Washington, I'm Corva Coleman. Passengers on a flight from Dubai to Tel Aviv are describing what happened on board the plane that caused them to make an emergency landing yesterday in Saudi Arabia. That's after one of the pilots apparently stabbed the co-pilot while trying to crash the plane. NPR's Kat Lonsdorf reports 174 people were aboard.
13: Israeli Prime Minister Benjamin Netanyahu put out a statement after speaking with some of the passengers, who described how several were able to enter the cockpit after the pilot, who was stabbed, unlocked its door while being attacked. Those passengers then subdued the attacker. One of them, named Yaniv Hanun, spoke to Netanyahu once back in Israel, his clothes still covered in blood. He described putting the attacker in a chokehold and then pulling up on the controls to try to right the plane, something he'd seen in a TV show. Several passengers NPR interviewed confirmed many of these details. Israeli officials are calling it an attempted terrorist attack, although the motive is still unknown. Kat Lonsdorf, NPR News, Tel Aviv.
12: Defense Secretary Pete Hegseth continues his reduction of the ranks of U.S. military generals and admirals. This is happening as the war with Iran continues. NPR's Quill Lawrence says Hegseth announced the move yesterday in a speech to hundreds of junior military leaders in Virginia.
14: He says he's cut 10% of these flag officers already and he would like to try to reach 20%. And he smiled when he said in the past year these generals or admirals who disagreed with him aren't there anymore. It's pretty unusual. Hegseth has been reaching way down into the promotion list to prevent some colonels from becoming generals and just not giving any explanation.
12: NPR's Quill Lawrence reporting. Cornell University says an outside counsel will investigate the school's handling of an alleged sexual assault case in 2024. New York Governor Kathy Hochul had been calling for an independent investigation, as NPR's Brian Mann reports.
24: In a statement on social media, Hochul said she secured a promise from Cornell that the review by an outside counsel will happen.
25: And I just spoke to the university president.
2: They have agreed. They understand the importance of this.
24: The university has drawn criticism for its response 2 years ago when word of an alleged sexual assault at a frat party first spread on campus after the woman reported it to campus police. In a recent civil lawsuit, the woman alleges she was gang raped by seven students. None of the men faced criminal charges. Some were suspended or expelled. But Cornell has declined to say what other disciplinary actions were taken. Hochul says the probe is needed to restore trust.
2: I want answers. I want to know what happened.
24: No details yet on how the investigation will work. Brian Mann, NPR News, Ithaca, New York.
12: The state of Tennessee botched the execution of convicted murderer Krista Pike last night. Executioners gave her a lethal dose of drugs twice. Both attempts failed. Witnesses say Pike was alive and snoring. Tennessee officials moved Pike to a hospital. This is NPR.
1: With Michigan Public News, I'm Kaylin Goss. Michigan's Democratic and Republican candidates for the state's open U.S. Senate seat are debating who would be better on crime. Yesterday, Republican Mike Rogers touted his experience as a former FBI agent and referred to crime raids in Saginaw, where he was appearing.
15: And it's going to be great, finally, I think, to have a U.S. senator who not only understands law enforcement, but is willing to answer the phone and try to get the resources.

0: Rogers repeatedly voted against funding for community-oriented policing programs when he served in Congress. El Sayed's campaign also claims he worked with Wayne County law enforcement to bring crime down when he was the county health director. A new survey of Michigan business owners finds their top issue for the midterms is healthcare affordability. Michigan Public's Steve Carmody reports.
1: The Small Business Association of Michigan says two-thirds of small business owners it surveyed said containing health care costs should be the top priority for incoming elected officials. Association President Brian Cowley says business owners are being crushed by the increasing cost of health care. 84% say their employee health care premiums increased by up to $2,000 per employee in the past year. I'm Steve Carmody.
0: Michigan bills nearing final votes in the legislature would get rid of fees for serving restraining orders. Rather than the petition paying a fee, the bills would create a new state fund to cover those costs. Genesee County Sheriff Chris Swanson says his office already serves personal protection orders for free, but Michigan's other 82 counties could be different.
2: In this county, I went right to the circuit court. I went to the circuit court administrator and say, this is not law. This is an action that only I can, as the sheriff, control. We've got 27 other police departments in Genesee County. I can't control what they do. That's why we need this precedent.
0: Last week, the Michigan House of Representatives voted to get rid of PPO service fees. The state Senate already did so. U.S. Senator Alyssa Slotkin is warning about ways that President Donald Trump could attempt to interfere with the upcoming midterm elections. The Michigan Democrat made the remarks to the Carnegie Endowment for International Peace in Washington, D.C. yesterday. She says Americans should be, quote, alert and ready in the run-up to Election Day.
3: If you hear in the next 34 days that there is a new security threat that you've never heard of, that somehow requires federal law enforcement or the military and not local police, an alarm bell should go off in your brain.
0: Slotkin citing Trump's attempts to curb in mail ballots and to curb mail-in ballots and expand his ability to purge unqualified voters from the rolls in many states. Trump says those are efforts to combat voter fraud, although he has shared no evidence of widespread fraud in the country's elections. In Michigan public weather today, showers likely, thunderstorms possible, highs between 70 and 75 degrees. This is Michigan Public News.
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6: I'm Amy Martinez.
7: And I'm Michelle Martin. President Trump promised earlier this month that he would campaign to support Republicans in 35 of the most competitive races.
8: I'm going to go to every one of those 35 places, and we're going to see if we can get everyone elected.
6: However, instead of going to battleground states such as New Hampshire, Maine, or Michigan, Trump is first heading today to the more reliably red state of Oklahoma.
7: NPR White House correspondent Franco Ordonez will be traveling with the president, but he's stopped by to talk to us first. Good morning, Franco.
9: How are you?
7: Why Oklahoma?
9: Well, I mean, in some ways, it's just likely knocking some rust off and workshopping his campaign speech in front of a more friendly environment before heading to other states. I mean, it's certainly a place where he can get an enthusiastic response to this week's announcements for example, a $15 billion steel plant being built in Iowa, as well as a $54 billion investment by South Korea into a project to export natural gas from Alaska. And both of those are battleground states. Now, Alex Conan, a Republican strategist who worked in the George W. Bush White House, told me that the trip to Oklahoma, and then actually to Alabama next, you know, reminds him of the 2006 midterms when Bush campaigned almost exclusively in red states.
10: You can't go to a district or a state where there's just as many Democrats as Republicans, or where there's a lot of independent voters, because you're going to do more harm than good when your favorability numbers are this low.
9: And that's because in a swing state, Trump's as likely and perhaps more likely to stir up Democrats and independent voters who are not happy with him to go out and vote against Republicans.
7: Now, we mentioned that Oklahoma is comfortably red, but could this also be about making sure it stays that way, I mean, sort of stabilizing the base, as it were?
9: Yeah, for sure. I mean, Trump endorsed the Republican gubernatorial candidate Mike Mazzei, for example, and he barely won his primary. This is partly making sure that his supporters show up, Trump supporters. The challenge that Republicans have long had, and we've talked about this, is turning out low propensity voters when

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1: And you're listening to Michigan Public. I'm Kaylin Goss. Thank you for joining me today. Coming up, agriculture experts say high egg prices were the result of severe avian flu outbreaks, but the Trump administration's tariffs and the war with Iran have also put pressure on farmers. We'll hear that story in 15 minutes. 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Johnny Blue Skies and the Dark Clouds will perform live at the Little Caesars Arena in Detroit on Saturday, October 10th. 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In Michigan Public weather today, showers likely and thunderstorms possible. Highs between 70 and 75 degrees. Tonight, more showers. Lows near 50 and 55 degrees. Tomorrow, we'll see gradually clearing skies across the region, and highs will be around 60 and 65 degrees. 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
2: Live from NPR News in Washington, I'm Dave Mattingly. Tennessee Governor Bill Lee says he's ordering an outside investigation into yesterday's failed attempt to execute death row inmate Krista Gayle Pike. She was hospitalized after surviving two doses of lethal injection. Her attorneys say Pike was alive and snoring loudly before being taken from the chamber by ambulance. Catherine Sweeney with member station WPLN was an official media witness to Pike's attempted execution.
3: She lifted her head up and was looking around at one point. She said that there was a spot that was burning and hurting and asked if that was normal. None of it was normal. I covered all the executions last year and most of the ones this year. We haven't seen anything like it. It went really poorly.
2: Pike was convicted of a 1995 murder. Israeli Prime Minister Benjamin Netanyahu is among those praising the wounded pilot of a Fly Dubai flight as a hero. Investigators say the pilot from India was stabbed by the co-pilot but managed to get the cockpit door open, allowing passengers to subdue the co-pilot and regain control. That airliner dropped 16,000 feet in less than a minute before it leveled off and made an emergency landing in Saudi Arabia. At the time, it was headed to Tel Aviv. This is NPR News.
1: With Michigan Public News, I'm Kaylin Goss. The U.S. Department of Transportation has rolled back the Biden administration's fuel economy standards for passenger cars, SUVs, and trucks. Ateed Kimmelman is with the Natural Resources Defense Council. He says the standards are supposed to improve fuel economy over time.
4: For Americans facing prolonged high prices at the pump, the administration has made the stunning move to basically force them to pay more.
1: The government acknowledges consumers will pay more for gas at the pump, but says they will save money on the purchase price of a new car. Healthcare affordability is the top issue for Michigan business owners going into the midterm elections. A survey by the Small Business Association of Michigan found healthcare came in ahead of taxes and worker availability. Business owners want incoming election officials to address rising healthcare costs. Crime is the latest campaign issue in Michigan's U.S. Senate race. Republican Mike Rogers and Democrat Abdul El-Sayed are vying to replace outgoing Democratic Senator Gary Peters. In Saginaw yesterday, Rogers touted his background as an FBI agent and pledged to support local Michigan law enforcement agencies.
5: This is why we say he's the con man, I'm the lawman.
1: The El-Sayed campaign responded to Rogers' claims. The campaign claims Rogers, back when he was in Congress, voted repeatedly against funding for anti-crime programs like community-oriented policing. His spokesperson says Abdul El-Sayed works with Wayne County law enforcement back when he was the county health director to reduce crime. For years, President Donald Trump has claimed without evidence that there was widespread voter fraud in the 2020 election. In a speech to the Carnegie Endowment for International Peace in Washington, D.C. yesterday, U.S. Senator Alyssa Slotkin expressed concern that Trump is using that unsupported claim to try to change the voting process close to an election.
6: He has sued 30 states for their voter rolls. He's tried to ban mail-in voting. And when that didn't work, he tried to make the post office the official judge of who gets to vote by mail.
1: The U.S. Supreme Court struck down Trump's new postal requirements for mail-in ballots in mid-September, but it has allowed him to go ahead with a federal eligibility database that critics say has a history of wrongly flagging qualified voters. This is Michigan Public News.
7: This is Michigan Public. I'm Doug Trabu. In November, Michigan voters will choose two justices to serve on the state Supreme Court. Here on Morning Edition, we're bringing you interviews with the six candidates. Judge Michael Warren has served on Michigan's 6th Judicial Circuit Court in Oakland County since 2002. He also teaches constitutional law at Cooley Law School, and Warren is a past member of the State Board of Education, where he served from 1999 to 2002. And Judge Michael Warren joins me now. Good morning.
8: Good morning. Thank you so much for having me on.
7: Well, thanks for being here. You've served on the Oakland County Circuit Court for nearly 24 years. Would you describe your legal philosophy and the approach you take to cases that come before the court?
8: Absolutely. I've tried over 400 jury trials, rendered thousands of sentences, and issued thousands of orders. And through all of that, my intention is to ensure that I apply the law fairly and impartially. And I understand and respect that the role of a court and a judge is not to legislate from the bench, but to simply apply the law, the fair, common understanding of the law at the time that it was enacted or ratified by the people or the legislature.
7: Is there a case or two from some recent years that has stuck with you as an example of how you put your philosophy into practice in the courtroom?
8: So I'll give you an example. The legislature passed an expungement law, which allows criminal defendants to expunge their records. And it used to be extraordinarily difficult to do that. Personally, I don't think I would have voted for the law as it was enacted. I would have had stricter limits to what could be expunged, but that's not my job. The legislature has moved forward with that revision. You know, I will say on the record sometimes that I would not have allowed, if I was in the legislature, I probably wouldn't have allowed you to have this opportunity, but you meet the criteria. You've changed your life around. You've moved forward in a very constructive and positive way, and therefore I'm granting the expungement. That happens basically every day I'm on the bench, where there's a policy, a rule of evidence that I personally might not have agreed with. And I don't run around and say, I'm going to try to subvert the binding law. I'm going to apply the law as I find it to be applicable at the time. So I can't give you one or two cases, but I can give you thousands. So there you go.
7: Supreme Court candidates appear on the ballot without any party affiliation listed. However, the candidates for the court are nominated by political parties. Democratic nominees and appointees currently hold a 6-to-1 majority on the Supreme Court. And you have been nominated by two parties, the Michigan Republican Party and the Libertarian Party of Michigan. If that's not a first in Michigan politics, it's certainly very, very rare. Could you share how that came together?
8: So first off, I do want to emphasize that we do have a very unbalanced Supreme Court. It is a 6-to-1 Democrat nominated majority. I've been nominated by the Republican Party. I have not actually been nominated by the Libertarian Party because the law does not allow, it's called fusion voting. They do not allow a candidate to be nominated by more than one political party, but the Libertarians did not nominate anyone and instead endorsed me only. You're right, and that is historical. That's never happened before. I don't like to say I'm proud because pride is the first sin, but I'm very, very excited to be able to make that accomplishment.
7: Libertarians and Republicans are more in alignment than, say, Republicans and Democrats often, but they are not always in alignment. Did you have any concerns about having the support of both?
8: You're right. They're kind of like cousins. And there are many things that the Libertarians support that the Republicans support. And then there's other places where they diverge. And the great thing about being a jurist is the policy differences that the Republican Party and the Libertarian Party may have is not a realm that I need to get into because my job is again, fidelity to the Constitution and to the law, and to ensure that the law is enforced as is passed by the legislature.
7: You attended the University of Michigan Law School and were a clerk for former Supreme Court Justice Dorothy Comstock Riley in the 1990s, and you later worked for a major private firm, and now you're a circuit court judge. So you've seen the state judicial system as a whole from a number of vantage points, and the state Supreme Court plays a major role in how the entire court system functions and provides guidance on practical changes and reforms in the court system. If you're elected, what functional issues in the courts would you hope to address?
8: Five of the seven justices on the Supreme Court were not judges until they got on the Supreme Court. So they're not there because they have presided over thousands of cases. They've proved their acumen and their judicial philosophy. They're there for other reasons. And so it's really important. There's that experience gap is showing in the Supreme Court. So I understand how practically the rules of evidence are applied, how civil procedure is implemented, criminal procedure. The Supreme Court also maintains attorney grievance, disciplinary proceedings, the ethical considerations, judicial tenure commission, admission to the bar. So there's a whole slew of administrative processes and procedures that the Supreme Court's in charge of. And it's difficult to do those things if you've never tried a case as a judge.
7: I would like to follow up on something you mentioned there. You said that the inexperience of the current justices on the Supreme Court in terms of not having been judges prior to their tenure on the Supreme Court, that their inexperience is showing. How so?
8: Well, I'll give you one kind of mundane example, but it is extraordinarily important to how we function as court. After COVID, there was a push by the Supreme Court to have as many remote proceedings as possible. They also passed a 12-factor test about whether or not a case or a particular part of a case should be conducted in person or remotely. They're demanding 500 judges across the state on every single case go through 12 factors and then decide whether or not it should be in person or remote. And I just think that if you were a judge that had tried hundreds of cases and have issued thousands of orders and listened to motions and rendered sentences, you'd understand that you don't need a 12-factor test to know what can be done in person and what can be done remotely.
7: Well, Judge Warren, thank you very much for your time this morning.
8: You're very welcome. Thank you. God bless you and God bless America.
7: That was Michigan Supreme Court candidate Michael Warren. He's a nominee of the Republican Party and endorsed by the Libertarian Party. Voters will elect two justices to the seven-member court in November. Our series of candidate interviews will continue tomorrow with Republican Party nominee Cassandra Morris Bills here on Michigan Public.
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1: 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I'm Kaylin Goss. 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Coming up, the Marketplace Morning Report. 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
10: Good morning, I'm Nora Kane at the BBC. Russian drone attacks have hit a school, a major bridge, and a nuclear research facility in the Ukrainian capital, Kyiv. Children and teachers were safe in the air raid shelter when the school was struck. The nuclear facility was undamaged, all road and rail transport's been suspended across the Southern Bridge. The BBC's Paul Adams.
11: The bridge that was hit is one of two that carries both road traffic but also a metro line. And there were videos of passengers looking out of the window as they realised that something had happened.
10: A mass funeral's been held in Gaza for 100 Palestinians killed in Israeli strikes in October 2023, in the first weeks of war after the Hamas-led attack on Israel. Their bodies were recovered from beneath the rubble of a residential complex in the centre of Gaza City in an operation that lasted over 2 weeks. And the Bank of England's governor has warned of the danger of an artificial intelligence shock to the financial markets. Andrew Bailey said the most immediate risk was concern that tech stock prices could fall sharply, similar to the dot-com bubble burst.
12: Everybody is currently priced to be a winner. You look back at the past, not everybody is a winner. I always say to people, not everybody always wins. We are prepared for the fact that there will be, I think, some shocks to markets, and we have to deal with that. We have to make sure the system is resilient.
10: I'm Laura Kane at the BBC in London.
1: This is Michigan Public. 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
13: It's Morning Edition from NPR News. I'm Amy Martinez.
14: And I'm Michelle Martin. President Trump often boasts about bringing down egg prices. The cost of a dozen eggs has declined since he returned to office. NPR's Joe Hernandez reports on how much that has to do with Trump.
15: At a rally last month, Trump brought up a story he's told before. He said one day after he was inaugurated for the second time, he held a press conference and the assembled media asked him what he'd do about egg prices.
16: It was on January 21st. Eggs have gone up 5 times, sir. I said, I just got here. I've been here one day. We took care of the egg crisis. We take care of everything.
15: The price of eggs has dropped by more than half over the course of Trump's second term. According to federal data, the average cost of a dozen eggs in January of last year when he took office was $4.95, while the price this August was just $2.27. But the reasons why egg prices have fallen so far in that time mostly have to do with avian flu, says Michael Walden, an emeritus professor of economics at North Carolina State University.
17: Avian flu is very, very hard to contain. It's something that can override a farm very quickly.
15: That's what happened in late 2024 and early 2025. The avian flu outbreak in the U.S. was so bad that it resulted in the deaths and euthanizations of nearly 51 million egg-laying hens in just 6 months. The U.S. flock shrank and egg prices skyrocketed, hitting a historic high in March of last year.
18: The beauty of the American public is that they love eggs, and we're grateful for that because eggs are the perfect protein.
15: Emily Metz is president and CEO of the American Egg Board, an industry marketing group.
18: But when demand remains the same and supply goes down, you obviously have a situation then when prices go up.
15: That spring, after the worst of the avian flu outbreak, the USDA rolled out a plan to combat the disease. It included up to $500 million to supplement work farms had already been doing to enhance their biosecurity protections, such as hygiene protocols and safeguards against wildlife. The Trump administration also vowed to try to cut red tape for farmers and increase egg imports to lower prices. Since then, farms have been able to rebuild their flocks and prices have come down. Mark Jordan, who runs the livestock and poultry consulting firm Leap Market Analytics, says the most recent avian flu season was fairly mild due to biosecurity protections plus random chance.
19: I'd say 90 to 95% of the impact that we've seen in terms of prices coming down has just been some measure of, you know, biosecurity success and some measure of luck.
15: But agriculture experts say other actions taken by the Trump administration have made business harder for farmers in recent years, including egg producers. Tariffs and the Iran war have driven up the costs of farming supplies such as feed, fertilizer, and packaging. Energy prices have also increased, specifically the cost of diesel. Again, economics professor Michael Walden.
17: while the federal government has tried to loosen some regulations on farmers to reduce costs, the benefits there have been far outweighed by the negatives.
15: When it comes to grocery prices, eggs are an outlier. In August, egg prices were down 23% year over year, but overall grocery prices, including eggs, were up 2.2%. Joe Hernandez, NPR

0: And says if Democrats manage to win enough seats in Congress, they will need to hold members of the Trump administration accountable for breaking laws while passing new legislation to prevent corruption within the executive branch. I'm Russ McNamara.
1: The Michigan Board of State Canvassers has approved three of the four petitions submitted to recall Antrim County Clerk Victoria Bishop. Bishop lost her access to the state's qualified voter file in early June. That's after she allegedly canceled some voters' registrations in violation of state law. The deadline for Bishop to appeal is next Monday. Meanwhile, the recall committee will choose one of the three approved petitions and begin collecting signatures. In Michigan public weather today, showers likely, thunderstorms possible, highs between 70 and 75 degrees.
2: Hello and welcome to NewsHour from the BBC World Service. We're coming to you live from London. I'm James Menendez. And we're going to begin today with a remarkable and frankly terrifying account of what happened on board that flight from Dubai to Tel Aviv when the plane's co-pilot reportedly launched a violent and bloody assault on the captain sitting next to him, almost causing the plane to fall out of the sky. Tragedy was only averted by the actions of the captain and of a group of passengers who managed to overpower his attacker and stabilise the aircraft. About an hour and a half later, all 174 people on board were on the ground in Saudi Arabia, safe and sound. Well, we're going to hear from one of the passengers in just a moment. Captain Smit Machachar, an Indian national, has been treated in hospital for stab wounds. His alleged assailant in custody. However, there is no official word yet on a motive for the attack. Isaac Herzog's the president of Israel. This is what he told the BBC earlier today.
3: He's an Omani citizen, although that does not mean anything. They're all peaceful nations. But what happens? He takes out a knife or an axe, starts screaming, and they're probably screaming in Arabic, stabbing the pilot because he wants to bring down the plane, could be on an Israeli city or anywhere else. They were between Saudi and Jordan on their way to Israel. Now, these are the facts that are known. Now, one has to understand the co-pilot was arrested by the Israelis on board. They handcuffed him. And they're all citizens who've done this bravely. And now he will be investigated by the Saudi and Emirati authorities. I assume the Israelis will be very well informed about the results of the investigation. And we'll take it from there.
2: President Herzog of Israel. Well, Adam Polo was on board flight FZ1073 with his family, returning from a long holiday in Southeast Asia. I spoke to him a little earlier and asked him first when he noticed something was wrong.
4: So it was around, 2 to 2.5 hours into the flight from Dubai to Tel Aviv. Suddenly, we felt a very, very, very sharp decrease in height. Now, in the first 2 seconds, you think to yourself, okay, it's just an air pocket. We've all been in commercial planes, and air pockets, it's something that happens. But usually it lasts for like a second or two, and then the plane just, neutralizes itself and continue its journey. And this wasn't the case. It took a lot of time, almost a minute, and we decreased significantly. Like every person that wasn't seated or with the seatbelt on, like people that were just, walking the aisles, speaking with other passengers or heading to the toilets, everyone fell to the floor. After a couple of seconds, we started to hear screams. There is blood. There is stabbing. We need help. We heard from the passengers in the first rows.
2: Where were you sat at this stage?
4: I was sat on row number 13. Now, it's not a big plane. Yeah, it's the Boeing 737. You have the cockpit. Then you have like 4 or 5 rows of like business class. Then a curtain that was closed. And then the tourist class.
2: With your young family?
4: Yes, with my wife and my 2 young kids. I have 6-year-old boy and 3-year-old girl. I didn't see anything with my eyes because both the curtain was closed and it was on the cockpit. But I held everything, sorry. A lot of people were running towards the cockpit. At some point, after a couple of days, they told to people not to come anymore because too many people around the cockpit will probably make more of a mess rather than a help. And then after like 10 to 15 minutes, one of the passengers that were in the cockpit told us, okay, the event is under control and the terrorist attacker is under control.
2: How much time had elapsed between feeling that the plane losing height and that point that you just described? I mean, was it just a few minutes or even less?
4: Between 10 to 15 minutes.
2: 10 to 15 minutes. It's quite a long time. I mean, what was going through your mind in those first few minutes? What were you saying

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1: 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I'm Christopher Johnson. 1A continues in a moment.
2: 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There are six candidates running for the two seats. Hi, I'm Doug Tribou. 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I hope you'll join us next time for Morning Edition.
1: That's tomorrow at 6:34 and 8:34 on Morning Edition. The next Detroit Moth Story Slam is tonight at the Marble Bar. 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
3: If getting dressed feels like a chore, it could be because you haven't found your personal style or clothes that support it. But how do you build a wardrobe that works for you? From WAMU and NPR in Washington, this is 1A. Hi, I'm Jen White. What we wear can say a lot about us. At least that's what we're told. But if you don't know what you want your clothes to say, what do you do? That's where personal style comes in. It's less about keeping up with trends and more about expressing yourself through clothes. And that expression is often wrapped up in our identity and the struggle to make sense of it.
4: For an older woman who's rumbling around in sweatpants and feeling invisible, and I want to be visible again.
3: We hear from three stylists about how to dress more like yourself. That's coming up after this news.
5: Live from NPR News in Washington, I'm Corva Coleman. A prosecutor in New York now says he did not have access to full transcripts of a woman's account of being raped at Cornell University in 2024 when he decided not to pursue the case. District Attorney Matthew Van Houten says he stopped the investigation after only reviewing the woman's signed statement. NPR's Brian Mann reports.
6: Van Houten has said the former student who alleged in a recent civil lawsuit that she was gang-raped by seven male students gave a different account to campus police 2 years ago, describing her participation in drug use and sex at a frat party as, quote, voluntary, conscious, and consensual. But now more full transcripts of the woman's interviews with campus police investigators have been reported by multiple news outlets. They show she described the incident at the time in graphic terms as rape. In a statement to WSKG Radio, Van Houten says he didn't see that information before stopping the investigation. If it's factual, we absolutely should have been informed about what Jane Doe said to police, Van Houten said. Brian Mann, NPR News, Ithaca, New York.
5: Starting today, states will be paying for a larger share of the bill to run the food assistance program known as SNAP. NPR's Juliana Kim reports.
7: Last year's massive Republican tax and spending law, known as the One Big Beautiful Bill Act, included major changes to how SNAP is funded, shifting more of the costs onto states rather than the federal government. As a result, states may need to spend 2 to 3 times more in the future in order to keep the food assistance program running. That's according to the Georgetown Center on Poverty and Inequality. The key question now is how states will afford these new costs to SNAP. Policy experts experts say states may need to raise taxes, cut funding for other programs, or reduce access to food benefits. And it comes as SNAP participation is already rapidly dropping. Juliana Kim, NPR News.
5: A group of mathematicians is calling for better vetting of new results from artificial intelligence. As NPR's Jeff Brumfield explains, this comes after one AI company claimed a major discovery.
8: The independent group of mathematicians is calling for AI labs to do more vetting of discoveries. They also want them to be presented in a way that a human can understand. Melanie Matchett Wood is with Harvard.
9: A lot of the AI mathematical output is doing a very bad job of showing and communicating its work.
8: The recommendations came after OpenAI claimed to have solved one of the toughest problems in mathematics using its AI tools. Human mathematicians, though, are still trying to untangle the AI's poorly written 166-page proof to see if it actually found a solution. Jeff Brumfield, NPR News.
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1: With Michigan Public News, I'm Christopher Johnson. Governor Gretchen Whitmer says reproductive freedom is at risk if voters decide in November to hold a constitutional convention. Proposal 1 on the midterm election ballot asked Michiganders if they would like to hold a constitutional convention to rewrite the state constitution. During a press conference on Wednesday, Whitmer claimed Republicans would use a convention to limit access to abortion.
10: And their intentions are clear. They don't, you know, want to use this convention to expand rights. They want to use this convention to roll back and undermine women's reproductive freedom.
1: Few Republicans have publicly stated they would use a constitutional convention to do this after Republican Lieutenant Governor nominee Jay DeBoyer alluded to the idea. He walked the comments back. Access to reproductive health was enshrined in Michigan's Constitution via a ballot initiative passed in 2022. Healthcare affordability is the top concern of Michigan business owners going into the midterm elections, according to a new survey. Michigan Public's Steve Carmody reports.
11: The Small Business Association of Michigan asked its members what they wanted incoming elected officials to focus on. As you may expect, taxes and workforce availability were high on the list, but Association President Brian Calley says rising healthcare costs came in number one. Not surprising, with 84% of business owners surveyed saying their employee health care premiums increased by up to $2,000 per employee in the past year. I'm Steve Carmody.
1: The U.S. Department of Transportation has rolled back the Biden administration's fuel economy standards for passenger cars, SUVs, and trucks. Ateet Kinnaman is with the Natural Resources Defense Council. He says the standards are supposed to improve fuel economy over time.
12: For Americans facing prolonged high prices at the pump, the administration has made the stunning move to basically force them to pay more.
1: The government acknowledges consumers will pay more for gas at the pump, but says it will save money on the purchase price of a new car. This is Michigan Public News. Find more news and analysis online at MichiganPublic.org.
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0: my mental struggles. And thank God we're all talking about it now, and it's not, you know, it's not sort of swept under the rug. But yeah, I mean, it took me a really long time to sort of navigate how to not sink further into darkness when it hits, and how to know that it's not a forever thing, and to be able to sometimes be quiet or sometimes to write songs to it. And for me, music has been sort of a lifesaver, but it was also the thing that I made my identity. So that was also part of the issue of my feeling like, I love music, but I hate music, you know, like the pressure of it. So I've learned how to navigate it, like how to not use it as an escape, but also to be able to use it as a salve and a system of relief. And that's really what this song is like. We're all kind of going through this weird thing where we're connected on social media, we're connected through watching reels, and then when we put the phone down, it's like, ugh, I should pick my phone back up, otherwise what do I do? And that's really what the song is about. You know, it's about, and I remember this feeling. I grew up in a town where we heard the train go by all the time, and it went through twice a day, always at night, and that feeling of a train whistle that always, for me, was emblematic of, you know, middle of the night, darkness, aloneness. And so that became sort of the metaphor for the song.
1: Mm. One of the first jobs you landed was as a background singer for Michael Jackson on his Bad tour. And Jackson, as many people know, was notoriously meticulous. Mm-hmm. And so I wanted to play a bit from a rehearsal that you were part of, where he's teaching you and everyone else how to harmonize on the song Billie Jean. This is in 1987.

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3: This is Fresh Air. I'm Terry Gross. Let's get back to the interview our guest interviewer, Sam Fragoso, recorded with Sheryl Crow. Her new studio album is called Pick You Up. It features seven new songs, which she describes as commentaries on being human and wanting connection. They were written by Crow and her longtime collaborator, Jeff Trott. Crow's best-known songs include All I Want to Do, If It Makes You Happy, Soak Up the Sun, and Every Day is a Winding Road.
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1: 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I'm Christopher Johnson, in for Mike Perini. 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
1: 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In the weather forecast for this day, rainy around the region. Highs will be in the upper 60s in the west, upper 70s in the east. Michigan Public is WUOM 91.7 Ann Arbor and Detroit, WFUM 91.1 Flint, WRSX 91.3 Port Huron, WLNZ 89.7 in Lansing, and WVGR 104.1 in Grand Rapids. 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
5: I'm Robin Young. It's Here and Now. Coming up, why are there so many food recalls?
4: Also, Tennessee pauses executions in the state for the rest of the year after a death row inmate survives two doses of lethal injections last night.
6: We haven't seen anything like it. It went really poorly.
5: And jazz guitarist Pat Metheny is hiring younger rising star players for new projects. There are many of them.
7: The only two people that are not younger than me are Ron Carter and Herbie Hancock. And, you know, so I can hire everybody now, you know.
5: Coming up Here and Now.
4: The news is first. Live from NPR News, I'm Lakshmi Singh. Executions are now on hold in Tennessee as the state investigates why two doses of a lethal drug failed to quickly end the life of death row inmate Krista Gayle Pike last night. Here's Governor Bill Lee.
8: This is a process that has been used over 100 times in this country without this outcome. We need to know why why the outcome is different this time than ever before.
4: Legal battles over Pike were being fought in the final hours of her life. Yesterday morning, the Sixth Circuit put Pike's execution on hold so it could have time to consider arguments. The 50-year-old's history of childhood sexual abuse and mental illness were not fully considered when she was sentenced at 18 for the 1995 murder of a classmate. The U.S. Supreme Court then overturned that order, and then in the course of Pike's botched execution, her lawyers asked the Tennessee Supreme Court to quickly intervene, arguing that her right to be executed free of cruel and unusual punishment was violated. The Supreme Court will review the administration's mandatory detention policy for people in the country illegally. NPR's Carrie Johnson has the latest.
9: The Trump administration reinterpreted a 1996 law to deny bond hearings to migrants who have sometimes been in the U.S. for decades. Lower courts mostly rejected that approach and ruled the migrants deserve a chance to remain free while their cases move through the immigration system. The ACLU says millions of people could be affected by the Trump policy, most with no criminal record. Now the U.S. Supreme Court will add the case to its docket. The White House says the courts have been flooded with petitions from migrants, and the current process is unworkable and disruptive. The High Court recently agreed to consider another key immigration issue, whether the administration can send migrants to countries where they have no prior tie. Carrie Johnson, NPR News.
4: The co-pilot accused of sabotaging a Dubai to Tel Aviv flight is from Oman. That today from Israeli Prime Minister Benjamin Netanyahu. NPR's Kat Lonsdorf says that revelation's raising questions about the pilot vetting process.
10: Israel does not allow pilots from countries it doesn't have diplomatic relations with to fly into its airspace. That includes Oman. Speaking on Fox News, Israeli Prime Minister Benjamin Netanyahu said that Israel checks the background of pilots flying routes into the country. He said that this pilot must have gotten through a, quote, loophole. Israeli officials have said the incident was an attempted terrorist attack, although the motive is still unknown. The United Arab Emirates says it's opened an investigation into what happened on the flight. Israel says it's participating in that. Both the pilot and the co-pilot are alive and being questioned. Kat Lonsdorf, NPR News, Tel Aviv.
4: Authorities say the co-pilot stabbed and injured the captain, who is reported to be an Indian citizen. This is NPR.
1: With Michigan Public News, I'm Christopher Johnson. A new survey of Michigan business owners finds their top issue for the midterms is health care affordability. Michigan Public's Steve Carmody reports.
11: The Small Business Association of Michigan says two-thirds of small business owners it surveyed said containing health care costs should be the top priority for incoming elected officials. Association President Brian Cowley says business owners are being crushed by the increasing cost of health care. 84% say their employee health care premiums increased by up to $2,000 per employee in the past year. I'm Steve Carmody.
1: Governor Gretchen Whitmer says if Michigan voters pass Proposal 1 this November, Republicans will try to use a constitutional convention to limit access to reproductive health. Proposal 1 asks Michiganders if they want to hold a convention to rewrite the state's constitution. The question appears on ballots every 16 years. Abortion access has been enshrined in Michigan's constitution since 2022, following a successful ballot initiative. Whitmer says voters have already made up their minds.
12: It is an attempt to undo the will of the people, and we can't let that happen.
1: Few Republicans have publicly said they would use a constitutional convention to limit reproductive health care. After Republican Lieutenant Governor nominee Jay DeBoyer suggested the idea, he walked back the comments, saying that abortion issue has been settled in Michigan. The U.S. Department of Transportation has rolled back the Biden administration's fuel economy standards for passenger cars, SUVs, and trucks. Ida Kettleman is with the Natural Resources Defense Council. He says the standards are supposed to improve fuel economy over time.
13: For Americans facing prolonged high prices at the pump, the administration has made the stunning move to basically force them to pay more.
1: The government acknowledges consumers will pay more for gas at the pump, but says they will save money on the purchase price of a new car. In the weather forecast for today, showers widespread across the state. Highs will be in the upper 60s near Holland to the upper 70s near Detroit. This is Michigan Public News.
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15: And I'm Indira Lakshmanan. This is Here and Now. Tennessee Governor Bill Lee has paused executions for the rest of the year after two injections of lethal doses of a sedative failed to kill a death row inmate last night. Krista Pike survived and was taken to a nearby hospital unconscious but breathing. A medical expert retained by Pike's legal team says she likely has retained brain damage. We're joined now by Catherine Sweeney. She's a reporter from member station WPLN in Nashville who witnessed the failed execution. Catherine, thank you for joining us after a long and harrowing night of reporting.
16: Thank you for having me.
15: So you've covered many previous Tennessee executions. Tell us what it was like to be in that room and how everything went wrong.
16: Yeah, I think I would start with you thanking me for being

0: Is that your sense that people are that concerned?
1: You bring up a great point. I think there is some frustration among food safety advocates and concern among consumers about the lack of sort of messaging around this from federal health officials. For example, during Cyclospora, when everyone was getting sick from that, a lot of people felt like it was this conflict between you have Health Secretary Robert F. Kennedy Jr. saying, eat real food, lots of fresh vegetables. And at the same time, people were worried they were going to get sick from their fresh vegetables. 40% of Americans at one point reported they were buying less produce. The other thing that I think is notable is that there haven't been congressional investigations or oversight into these outbreaks. So last year we also had, and earlier this year, we had infant botulism outbreaks where dozens of children were sickened. And some of those were linked to infant formula. And there weren't any congressional oversight hearings, either with Taylor Farms and Cyclospora or with these infant formula outbreaks, or even, you mentioned earlier, the raw milk outbreaks that have been coming up as well.
0: That's Marcia Brown, food and agricultural reporter with Politico. Marcia, thank you so much.
1: Robin, thanks so much for having me.
0: Okay, well, thank you for being here this hour, and stay right there, please, because coming up next, a break from the news with jazz guy Pat Metheny. That's next, here and now.
2: You're listening to Here and Now on Michigan Public. I'm Christopher Johnson. Still ahead on the program, in May, a fire damaged 80% of the trees in one of the only two naturally occurring groves of Torrey pines in the world. The National Park Service is trying to help them recover. That story in 15 minutes.
3: The U.S. Senate race in Maine could decide who controls Congress. Republican incumbent Susan Collins has won the state five times, but can Democratic challenger Troy Jackson surprise her?
4: There's a reason that he has won districts that, generally speaking, Democrats have no business winning in.
3: We talk to voters from their home in northern
0: Maine now.
2: You're listening to Here and Now on Michigan Public. I'm Christopher Johnson. Still ahead on the program, in May, a fire damaged 80% of the trees in one of the only two naturally occurring groves of Torrey pines in the world. The National Park Service is trying to help them recover. That story in 15 minutes.
3: The U.S. Senate race in Maine could decide who controls Congress. Republican incumbent Susan Collins has won the state five times, but can Democratic challenger Troy Jackson surprise her?
4: There's a reason that he has won districts that, generally speaking, Democrats have no business winning in.
3: We talk to voters from their home in northern Maine on the next All Things Considered from NPR News.
2: 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In the weather forecast for this, the 1st of October, rainy around the region this afternoon. Highs in the west will be in the upper 60s around Holland and Grand Rapids, in the upper 70s around Detroit. Lows this evening under cloudy skies will fall to about 50. 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It's 120.
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0: I'm Robin Young. It's Here and Now. 20-time Grammy Award-winning jazz icon Pat Metheny could just sit back and release a greatest hits album with favorites like Phase Dance. Phase Dance from the first Pat Metheny Group album with the late Lyle Mays in 1978. Pat could also reach back to 1976 and re-release the record that started it all, Bright Size Life, with the late Jaco Pastorius and Bob Moses.

I want to listen to a little of Make a New World. And we're going to first listen to how it starts. You know, very pretty. Sounds like a Pat Metheny song. And then, suddenly it's a scary three-act play. And then we're going back to the opening theme.

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1: 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I'm Christopher Johnson, in for Mike Perini. 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
1: 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Michigan Public is WUOM 91.7 Ann Arbor and Detroit, WFUM 91.1 Flint, WRSX 91.3 Port Huron, WLNZ 89.7 in Lansing, and WBGR 104.1 in Grand Rapids. It's 2 o'clock.
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5: From NPR and WBUR Boston, I'm Robin Young.
6: I'm Indira Lakshmanan. It's Here and Now. Coming up, 1,000 pages of Cornell's internal investigation reveal new details about rape allegations against campus fraternity members. A New York Times reporter shares her findings.
5: Also, homebuyers think they want an old house with character and a lower price tag, but in many places, new construction is now less expensive.
7: That's a really important finding, and it's kind of counterintuitive, right? Like, why would I pay more for something that's older when I can get something new?
6: And Pulitzer Prize winner Ayad Akhtar's luminous new novel, The Radiance, explores the nature of reality. But is it memoir or fiction?
8: So much of what I'm drawing from is drawn from my life, but so much is also concocted or reshaped or dramatically purposed.
6: Coming up, Here and Now.
5: The news is first.
9: Live from NPR News, I'm Lakshmi Singh. There's still no definitive word on the condition of the death row inmate who survived an execution last night in Tennessee. Krista Gail Pike was sentenced to death for 1995 murder. She was given two injections of lethal doses of a sedative, but she survived and was taken to a nearby hospital. Catherine Sweeney of member station WPLN spoke to NPR's Here and Now about the debate surrounding executions, which in the wake of this latest development, Tennessee Governor Bill Lee has put on hold in the state.
10: A lot of doctors here say basically only unethical doctors would sign up to be involved in this. Only unethical healthcare workers would, because every ethics code says they're not supposed to participate in executions. And so all we know is it was catastrophically wrong. It was an enormous dose of a sedative and she was still breathing. Mm-hmm. But we don't know much about her condition now either. They're being very secretive about it. We do know that she is still alive, but that's about it.
9: A New York prosecutor now says he did not have access to full transcripts of a woman's account of being raped at Cornell University in 2024 when he decided not to pursue the case. District Attorney Matthew Van Houten says he stopped the investigation after only reviewing the woman's signed statement. Here's NPR's Brian Mann.
11: Van Houten has said the former student, who alleged in a recent civil lawsuit that she was gang-raped by seven male students, gave a different account to campus police 2 years ago, describing her participation in drug use and sex at a frat party as, quote, voluntary, conscious, and consensual. But now more full transcripts of the woman's interviews with campus police investigators have been reported by multiple news outlets. They show she described the incident at the time in graphic terms as rape. In a statement to WSKG Radio, Van Houten says he didn't see that information before stopping the investigation. If it's factual, we absolutely should have been informed about what Jane Doe said to police, Van Houten said. Brian Mann, NPR News, Ithaca, New York.
9: Starting today, states will pay for a larger share of the bill to run the food assistance program known as SNAP. Here's NPR's Juliana Kim.
12: Last year's massive Republican tax and spending law, known as the One Big Beautiful Bill Act, included major changes to how SNAP is funded, shifting more of the costs onto states rather than the federal government. As a result, states may need to spend 2 to 3 times more in the future in order to keep the food assistance program running. That's according to the Georgetown Center on Poverty and Inequality. The key question now is how states will afford these new costs to SNAP. Policy experts say states may need to raise taxes, cut funding for other programs, or reduce access to food benefits. And it comes as SNAP participation is already rapidly dropping. Juliana Kim, NPR News.
9: Again, federal funding for costs, including state SNAP workers, will shrink by half. It's NPR News.
1: With Michigan Public News, I'm Christopher Johnson. Advocates are pressing Michigan lawmakers to get rid of fees for serving restraining orders. Michigan Public's Colin Jackson reports bills to do so are nearing the finish line.
13: Michigan is one of fewer than 10 states that charges people requesting a personal protection order a fee to have it served. Advocates say that's had deadly consequences when a granted PPO went unserved and therefore unenforced. Republican Representative Sarah Leitner co-sponsors a package to create a state fund for covering those fees instead. She says lawmakers are just waiting for the final bill language to vote on.
14: Time is of the essence in a lot of these cases, and you can't let, you know, a couple $100 be worth letting someone die. You know what I mean? We need to protect them. We need to say we have your back and we'll do what we can to protect you.
13: Mirror versions of the package to get rid of PPO fees have already passed in at least one chamber of the legislature. I'm Colin Jackson.
1: A U.S. senator from Michigan says Democrats need to have a plan if they retake Congress in November. As Michigan Public's Russ McNamara reports, Alyssa Slotkin says it's the only way to move on from the Trump era.
15: In a speech to the Carnegie Endowment for International Peace in Washington, D.C., Senator Slotkin said her party failed to address the ways President Donald Trump changed politics following his first term and after the January 6th insurrection at the U.S. Capitol.
16: What we thought were laws were actually just norms, and a president who wants to completely obliterate our norms can do that easily, and Trump has.
15: Slotkin says if Democrats manage to win enough seats in Congress, they will need to hold members of the Trump administration accountable for breaking laws while passing new legislation to prevent corruption within the executive branch. I'm Russ McNamara.
1: Healthcare affordability is the top issue for Michigan business owners going into the midterm elections. A survey by the Small Business Association of Michigan found healthcare came in ahead of taxes and worker availability. Business owners want incoming election officials to address rising healthcare costs. 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
18: I'm Robin Young. It's Here and Now. And we're a little over a month away from midterm elections that Democrats think will return them to power in the House, maybe the Senate, possibly even state houses. This morning, the Cook Political Report shifted the governor's race in Texas and Florida from likely Republican to lean Republican. But President Trump is begging Republicans to get out and vote as if he was on the ballot. He's also not explicitly ruling out sending federal immigration agents to polling locations, which will also have federal observers and party monitors as usual. Our first guest this hour has run elections for years. Tammy Patrick is Chief Programs Officer at the Election Center, also known as the National Association of Election Officials. She served on President Obama's Commission on Election Administration. So, Tammy, the Trump administration has sued states for their voter rolls, tried to restrict mail-in voting, tried to make the post office the judge of who gets to vote by mail. Courts and states have denied him. But do you think that's the story of this election, increased federal involvement?
19: I think it might be. And here's the challenge that we have in this moment. It's important to note that before every federal election for the last couple of decades that I've been doing this work, there has been a posture of increased observation, increased, either the political parties or others who are going to be at the polls in droves. And that usually doesn't play out in quite that way. So in this moment, I'm not sure if we're really going to see that manifest, because it's been postulated numerous times before and has not come to fruition. But in this moment, we are seeing changes in the way the federal government has been involving itself in elections. And it's really important for listeners to realize

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1: 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In the weather forecast for this afternoon, rainy around the region and overcast. Highs will range from the upper 60s to low 70s in the west to the upper 70s around southeast Michigan. Tonight, temperatures cooling off to the upper 40s to mid 50s. And tomorrow, cloudy and highs in the low 70s. 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It's 247.

0: And this is Michigan Public. I'm Rebecca Hector. Good afternoon. Stateside is next after an update on the latest news headlines. Coming up later, the failed execution attempt of a woman in Tennessee yesterday wasn't the first time this has happened. The state's execution protocols have been under scrutiny for years. We'll have more on that story on All Things Considered today at 4.
1: Immigration raids in South Texas are slowing down what had been a big construction boom in the Rio Grande Valley.
2: You'll see that the framing crew that's there now is very slim. But normally it's about 8 to 10 guys.
1: I'm Kai Rizdahl. You can't get the work done if you don't have the workers. That story next time on Marketplace.
0: Catch Marketplace tonight at 6:30. That's right after All Things Considered. 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In Michigan Public weather this afternoon, widespread showers with still a chance of thunderstorms. Temperatures ranging from the upper 60s to upper 70s. Tonight, rain likely, overnight lows from the upper 40s to mid 50s. Tomorrow, cloudy to start with some lingering showers. Partial clearing in the afternoon, highs in the low to mid 60s. Michigan Public is WUOM 91.7 Ann Arbor, Detroit, WFUM 91.1 Flint, WRSX 91.3 Port Huron, WLNZ 89.7 Lansing, WVGR 104.1 Grand Rapids, online at michiganpublic.org. 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
3: From Michigan Public, this is Stateside. I'm April Baer. Today, we begin hearing conversations with candidates for Michigan's Supreme Court. First up, Michael Warren.
4: As my job is fidelity to the Constitution and to the law, and to ensure that the law is enforced as is passed by the legislature.
3: Then, a little bit later, child care is expensive. There's a program that's attempting to split up the costs three ways.
5: It was a struggle trying to find someone that had open it or even the availability to work with my work schedule, too, because sometimes it's not the traditional times.
3: And we visit a beloved Michigan cider mill celebrating 140 years of business this fall.
6: As we progress through the season, the cider gets sweeter. The longer the apples sit on the tree, the higher the sugar content, therefore the sweeter the cider.
3: All that ahead of us on Stateside.
7: Live from NPR News, I'm Lakshmi Singh. One of Krista Pike's lawyers says she is alive and hospitalized in critical condition a day after the state of Tennessee tried to execute her by lethal injection for a 1995 murder. Stephen Farrell with Federal Defender Services of Eastern Tennessee says this outcome is exactly what Pike feared would happen.
8: We presented evidence that due to her blood condition, venous access would be difficult, and that this type of prolonged execution that she didn't want to happen would happen.
7: Tennessee officials are now trying to determine how Pike survived two doses of pentobarbital, a lethal drug used in multiple states that carry out the death penalty. Tennessee Governor Bill Lee has halted further executions in his state pending a third-party review. President Trump promised that he would campaign to support Republicans in 35 of the most competitive races. But NPR's Frank Ordonez reports he is kicking off a campaign swing in the more comfortably red states of Oklahoma and Texas, while Vice President Vance is in Florida.
9: Starting in Oklahoma is a chance to knock off some rust and workshop his campaign speech in front of a more friendly environment. But it reminds Alex Conan, who worked in the George W. Bush White House, of the 2006 midterms when Bush campaigned almost exclusively in red states.
10: You can't go to a district or a state where there's just as many Democrats as Republicans, or where there's a lot of independent voters, because you're going to do more harm than good when your favorability numbers are this low.
9: That's because in a swing state, Trump is likely and perhaps more likely to stir up Democrats and independent voters to go out and vote against Republicans. Franco Ordonez, NPR News.
7: And here's Vance in Lakeland, Florida today.
11: If anybody was unsure, I would say by the turnout today, it seems very obvious that Florida is MAGA country, and it's great to be in Central Florida.
7: In other news, President Trump has announced that South Korea will invest $200 billion in energy projects. It's part of a $350 billion investment deal that South Korea agreed to last year. More from NPR's Anthony Kuhn.
12: The projects include a gas-fired power plant in Texas, 8 large nuclear power plants in several states, and investment in a natural gas pipeline in Alaska. President Trump called the projects a major step towards securing the U.S.'s energy supply chain. The announcement's timing is widely seen as a bid to burnish Trump's economic record ahead of midterm elections. South Korea's Ministry of Industry, though, says in a statement that there's been no decision on whether or how much South Korea will invest in the Alaska pipeline. A U.S. Commerce Department fact sheet says that whether work on the project goes ahead depends on whether it's considered commercially viable. Anthony Kuhn, NPR News, Seoul.
7: From Washington, this is NPR News.
13: With Michigan Public News, I'm Rebecca Hector. Governor Gretchen Whitmer says reproductive freedom is at risk if voters decide in November to hold a constitution convention. Proposal 1 on the midterm election ballot asks Michiganders if they would like to hold a constitutional convention to rewrite the state constitution. During a press conference this week, Whitmer claimed Republicans would use a convention to limit access to abortion.
14: And their intentions are clear. They don't, you know, want to use this convention to expand rights. They want to use this convention to roll back and undermine women's reproductive freedom.
13: Few Republicans have publicly stated that they would use a constitutional convention to do this. After Republican Lieutenant Governor nominee Jay DeBoyer alluded to the idea, he walked the comments back. Access to reproductive health was enshrined in Michigan's constitution via a ballot initiative passed in 2022. The U.S. Department of Transportation has rolled back the Biden administration's fuel economy standards for passenger cars, SUVs, and trucks. Ateed Kimmelman is with the Natural Resources Defense Council. He says the standards are supposed to improve fuel economy over time.
15: For Americans facing prolonged high prices at the pump, the administration has made the stunning move to basically force them to pay more.
13: The government acknowledges consumers will pay more for gas at the pump, but says they'll save money on the purchase price of a new car. Healthcare affordability is the top concern of Michigan business owners going into the midterm elections, according to a new survey. Michigan Public's Steve Carmody reports.
16: The Small Business Association of Michigan asked its members what they wanted incoming elected officials to focus on. As you may expect, taxes and workforce availability were high on the list, but Association President Brian Cowley says rising health care costs came in number one. Not surprising, with 84% of business owners surveyed saying their employee health care premiums increased by up to $2,000 per employee in the past year. I'm Steve Carmody.
13: In Michigan public weather for the rest of the day, widespread showers, a chance of thunderstorms, temperatures from the upper 60s to upper 70s. This is Michigan Public News.
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3: Welcome to Stateside. I'm April Baer. Glad you could join us today. On this hour, we're going to be playing a little hooky from work with a mid-afternoon trip to the cider mill.
6: It's not just throw a bunch of apples in and see what you come up with. There is a method to our madness.
3: That's ahead. But first, in November, Michigan's voters will be choosing two justices for the state Supreme Court. Six candidates are running, and Michigan Public is featuring interviews with all of them. Judge Michael Warren served on the Oakland County Circuit Court since 2002. He teaches constitutional law at Cooley Law School and served on the State Board of Education from 1999 to 2002. Warren was nominated by the Republican Party and also endorsed by the Libertarian Party of Michigan. He spoke with Morning Edition host Doug Tribou.
18: You've served on the Oakland County Circuit Court for nearly 24 years. Would you describe your legal philosophy and the approach you take to cases that come before the court?
4: Absolutely. I've tried over 400 jury trials, rendered thousands of sentences, and issued thousands of orders. And through all of that, my intention is to ensure that I apply the law fairly and impartially. And I understand and respect that the role of a court and a judge is not to legislate from the bench, but to simply apply the law, the fair, common understanding of the law at the time that it was enacted or ratified by the people or the legislature.
18: Is there a case or two from some recent years that has stuck with you as an example of how you put your philosophy into practice in the courtroom?
4: So I'll give you an example. The legislature passed an expungement law, which allows criminal defendants to expunge their records. And it used to be extraordinarily difficult to do that. Personally, I don't think I would have voted for the law as it was enacted. I would have had stricter limits to what could be expunged, but that's not my job.

0: Coming up, break out those plaid shirts and beanies. We're headed for the cider mill.
1: Actually, 61 or 2 years ago, they were here on a date. My dad's from the East Coast. The mill reminded him of being back home. And he said to my mom, someday I'd love to own something like this. And lo and behold, they purchased it as a retirement project. No idea what we were doing. Just thought it would be fun to have a cider mill.
0: Join us for a trip to one of Michigan's oldest mills when we get back. This is Stateside.

0: This is Michigan Public. I'm Rebecca Hector. Good afternoon. We are heading into All Things Considered in just a moment.
1: In November, Michigan voters will elect two people to serve as justices on the Michigan Supreme Court. There are six candidates running for the two seats. Hi, I'm Doug Tribou. On Morning Edition, we're featuring in-depth interviews with all of the Supreme Court candidates as part of Michigan Public's Election 2026 coverage. I hope you'll join us next time for Morning Edition.
0: Actually, lucky us, we will be able to hear that story later this hour right here on All Things Considered. 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In Michigan Public weather for tonight, rain likely will have lows from the upper 40s to mid 50s. Let's see, for tomorrow, looking cloudy in the morning with a few showers hanging around. Partial clearing in the afternoon, highs in the low to mid 60s. Michigan Public is WUOM 91.7 Ann Arbor, Detroit, WFUM 91.1 Flint, WRSX 91.3 Port Huron, WLNZ 89.7 Lansing, WVGR 104.1 Grand Rapids. 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
2: Allegations of sexual assault at a Cornell University fraternity in 2024 have reverberated across the country.
3: Now there are new revelations. Our correspondent is reporting from Cornell with the latest.
2: It's Thursday, October 1st, and this is All Things Considered from NPR News. 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
3: And I'm Sasha Pfeiffer. This hour, we speak with a former Federal Trade Commission chair about the voluntary AI accord signed by top tech firms.
2: It's aimed at addressing Americans' fears about AI.
4: That's why we have the DOJ. That's why we have the FBI. That's why we have the CIA. 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
3: Also, our colleagues at NPR's Shortwave podcast bring us three science stories,
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5: Literally, I get in the mail a box, and inside it is a little glass container with a little tiny, tiny black rock. And I'm like, this came from outer space.
3: First news.
6: Live from NPR News, I'm Lakshmi Singh. A death row inmate in Tennessee who survived a failed execution last night is now hospitalized in critical condition. Krista Pike's attorneys say their client was afraid she'd suffer complications with lethal injections because of a blood disorder that made it difficult to get needles into her veins. On NPR's Here and Now today, Catherine Sweeney with member station WPLN describes a level of confusion surrounding Pike's attempted execution.
7: It took a really long time for them to establish IV access. Because there's a curtain over the window that whole time, we don't know what went wrong. They pushed this enormous amount of sedative that is designed to kill somebody by a pretty broad margin. They ended up running it twice and she was still alive. She was talking at points where she should have been appearing comatose. She was lifting her head up and looking around.
6: WPLN's Catherine Sweeney reporting. Governor Bill Lee has paused all executions in his state pending a third-party review, but he says he plans to uphold jury sentences.
8: The people of Tennessee have determined that the death penalty is the appropriate penalty for the most heinous crimes in the state. The people of Tennessee make that decision, and my job is to make sure then that those sentences are carried out.
6: Pike was 20 when she was convicted of the 1995 murder of a classmate. She's now 50 and has been fighting her death sentence on the grounds that her history of childhood sexual abuse and mental illness were not fully considered at the time of sentencing. President Trump is visiting Texas and Oklahoma today, while Vice President J.D. Vance visits Florida in a bid to energize Republican bases in the deep red states ahead of the midterm elections in less than 5 weeks. He does so with national polls suggesting low public approval ratings for high energy prices, inflation, and the U.S. war with Iran. The Congressional Budget Office has directly linked the war to elevated inflation, which recently prompted the Fed to hike interest rates for the first time in more than 3 years. Federal prosecutors have filed more charges against the man accused of planting two bombs in Washington, D.C. on the eve of the January 6, 2021 Capitol riot. NPR's Ryan Lucas has the latest on the case against Brian Cole Jr.
9: Cole was arrested in December after a nearly five-year FBI investigation. Prosecutors say he built and planted two pipe bombs near the Republican and Democratic Party headquarters in Washington the night before President Trump supporters, angry about his 2020 election loss, stormed the U.S. Capitol. Neither of the bombs went off. Cole has pleaded not guilty. Now prosecutors have filed a new indictment, adding four additional charges, bringing the total number of counts Cole is facing to eight. He is currently scheduled to go on trial in February. Ryan Lucas, NPR News, Washington.
6: This is NPR.
0: With Michigan Public News, I'm Rebecca Hector. The Trump administration has finalized a rule that rolls back fuel economy standards. The administration says it'll lower the price of cars, but increase how much gas people use to run their cars. Environmental groups say the decision is bad for the environment and bad for people's budgets. The Trump administration earlier this year also revoked the EPA's authority to regulate greenhouse gas emissions from vehicles. Greenhouse gases drive climate change. Governor Gretchen Whitmer is continuing to call for a federal gas tax holiday. Meanwhile, that's as Michigan's average gas price for a gallon of unleaded remains around $4.50. Some state lawmakers and candidates for office are calling for a suspension of Michigan's state gas tax, as well as the federal one, to lower costs for drivers. Whitmer says the federal government spiked prices by starting a war with Iran, so it's the federal government's job to address concerns. Whitmer says she's not ready to comment on state proposals.
10: We have done a lot to put money back in people's pockets, got rid of the 6% sales tax that used to be on gas. And we'll continue to look at other ways that maybe we can give people relief. But I'm not going to weigh in on stuff that may or may not ever see my desk.
0: Opponents of suspending the state gas tax fear it could cost Michigan hundreds of millions of dollars in revenue. Automaker Toyota unveiled its new battery research center near Saline today. The $50 million, 30,000 square foot facility will be its primary testing center in North America. Democratic Congresswoman Debbie Dingell says investment like this one from Toyota will help keep out Chinese influence in electric vehicle technology.
11: We have to stay competitive in the global marketplace. And we're not going to let any other country, I'll behave and not say some of the things I want to say right now.
0: Toyota is building the batteries in a multi-billion dollar plant in North Carolina. Students and faculty from the University of Michigan Electric Vehicle Center will also have access to the facility. This is Michigan Public News. For more news and analysis, head over to MichiganPublic.org.
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13: And I'm Juana Summers. There are troubling new revelations today in the sexual assault case at Cornell University. And a note that this story includes descriptions of sexual violence. NPR has confirmed that the alleged victim told police clearly in 2024 that she was raped. This contradicts a local prosecutor's statement that the woman's initial account of the incident described it as consensual. NPR's Brian Mann is on campus at Cornell in Ithaca, New York, and is with us now. Hi there.
14: Hi, Juana.
13: I mean, Brian, just two very different versions here. Help me understand. What's going on?
14: Yeah, this is extremely problematic for Cornell University and for this local prosecutor, Matthew Van Houten. Thomas Giffra, the attorney representing the woman at the center of this case, has confirmed to NPR that in 2024, she gave a very clear statement to Cornell campus police that she was raped. Her statement then read as follows. I can say with 100% confidence I was raped. Giffra, her attorney, confirmed those were her exact words. Van Houten, by contrast, has been giving interviews saying the woman involved told police what happened at that frat party was, and I'm going to quote his words here, voluntary, conscious, and consensual. Van Houten also raised doubts about her recent civil lawsuit where the woman alleged she was drugged and gang raped by seven male students.
15: The lawsuit leaves out any reference that Jane Doe made in her sworn statement to consenting to what happened.
14: So the obvious question is this. If this woman told police she was raped and described feeling trapped and coerced, why did Van Houten conclude it was consensual and drop his investigation?
13: That is an obvious question, but do we have any answers?
14: We have partial answers, Juana. Van Houten has now suggested that he did not receive full information from the police department, the campus police. There was some information that came back and forth about that, and there were limitations, he says, on what he received. We're still trying to understand exactly what information he did receive.
13: Mm-hmm. You mentioned Cornell University's police. They investigated. What is the school saying?
14: Yeah, we've been wanted to get information about that from them, and they've gone largely silent today. One thing that's very interesting is that our partner station, who's been working with us on this story, WSKG, found that Cornell University had altered its account of this incident online. Basically, earlier in the week, they said that campus police had given full information. They had given full information to this prosecutor. That

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1: All Things Considered is on Michigan Public. I'm Rebecca Hector. Coming up, the few groups of immigrants who had been eligible for Medicaid won't be anymore. That includes refugees and asylum seekers.
2: So these are people who are going to put off preventative care, who are not going to treat their chronic conditions, who are going to forego important medication.
1: The first wave of cuts takes effect today. We'll have more on that in 20 minutes.
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1: And listen tonight at 8. In today's headlines, attorneys for Krista Pike say the death row inmate is still alive, but in critical condition a day after the state's failed attempt to execute her for a murder in 1995. Tennessee tried to execute Pike by lethal injection yesterday, but neither the initial nor backup dose killed her. Governor Gretchen Whitmer's, the U.S. military actually, is moving roughly 9,000 troops aboard a group of ships to the Middle East. The move follows President Trump's warning of possible new strikes against Iran. And Governor Gretchen Whitmer says if Michigan voters pass Proposal 1 this November, Republicans will try to use a constitutional convention to limit access to reproductive health. We will have more on that in Michigan Public News coming up in 12 minutes. Support for Michigan Public comes from the University of Michigan, working to advance research that transforms lives. From providing breakthroughs that give critically ill patients a second chance at life, to helping policymakers create learning environments that support student well-being. This is Michigan Public. It's 420.
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1: This is Michigan Public. I'm Rebecca Hector. In November, Michigan voters will elect two people to serve as justices on the Michigan Supreme Court. There are six candidates running for the two seats. We're featuring in-depth interviews with all of the candidates. Judge Michael Warren has served on Michigan's 6th Judicial Circuit Court in Oakland County since 2002. He also teaches constitutional law at Cooley Law School. Warren is a past member of the State Board of Education, where he served from 1999 to 2002. He spoke with Morning Edition host Doug Tribou.
5: You've served on the Oakland County Circuit Court for nearly 24 years. Would you describe your legal philosophy and the approach you take to cases that come before the court?
6: Absolutely. I've tried over 400 jury trials, rendered thousands of sentences, and issued thousands of orders. And through all of that, my intention is to ensure that I apply the law fairly and impartially. And I understand and respect that the role of a court and a judge is not to legislate from the bench, but to simply apply the law, the fair, common understanding of the law at the time that it was enacted or ratified by the people or the legislature.
5: Is there a case or two from some recent years that has stuck with you as an example of how you put your philosophy into practice in the courtroom?
6: So I'll give you an example. The legislature passed an expungement law, which allows criminal defendants to expunge their records. And it used to be extraordinarily difficult to do that. Personally, I don't think I would have voted for the law as it was enacted. I would have had stricter limits to what could be expunged. But that's not my job. The legislature has moved forward with that revision. You know, I will say on the record sometimes that I would not have allowed, if I was in the legislature, I probably wouldn't have allowed you to have this opportunity, but you meet the criteria, you've changed your life around, you've moved forward in a very constructive and positive way, and therefore I'm granting the expungement. That happens basically every day I'm on the bench where there's a policy, a rule of evidence that I personally might not have agreed with. And I don't run around and say, I'm going to try to subvert the binding law. I'm going to apply the law as I find it to be applicable at the time. So I can't give you one or two cases, but I can give you thousands. So there you go.
5: Supreme Court candidates appear on the ballot without any party affiliation listed. However, the candidates for the court are nominated by political parties. Democratic nominees and appointees currently hold a 6-to-1 majority on the Supreme Court. And you have been nominated by two parties, the Michigan Republican Party and the Libertarian Party of Michigan. If that's not a first in Michigan politics, it's certainly very, very rare. Could you share how that came together?
6: So first off, I do want to emphasize that we do have a very unbalanced Supreme Court. It is a 6-to-1 Democrat nominated majority. I've been nominated by the Republican Party. I have not actually been nominated by the Libertarian Party because the law does not allow, it's called fusion voting. They do not allow a candidate to be nominated by more than one political party, but the Libertarians did not nominate anyone and instead endorsed me only. You're right, and that is historical. That's never happened before. I don't like to say I'm proud because pride is the first sin, but I'm very, very excited to be able to make that accomplishment.
5: Libertarians and Republicans are more in alignment than, say, Republicans and Democrats often, but they are not always in alignment. Did you have any concerns about having the support of both?
6: You're right. They're kind of like cousins. And there are many things that the Libertarians support that the Republicans support. And then there's other places where they diverge. And the great thing about being a jurist is the policy differences that the Republican Party and the Libertarian Party may have is not a realm that I need to get into because my job is, again, fidelity to the Constitution and to the law and to ensure that the law is enforced as is passed by the legislature.
5: You attended the University of Michigan Law School and were a clerk for former Supreme Court Justice Dorothy Comstock Riley in the 1990s, and you later worked for a major private firm, and now you're a circuit court judge. So you've seen the state judicial system as a whole from a number of vantage points, and the state Supreme Court plays a major role in how the entire court system functions and provides guidance on practical changes and reforms in the court system. If you're elected, what functional issues in the courts would you hope to address?
6: 5 of the 7 justices on the Supreme Court were not judges until they got on the Supreme Court. So they're not there because they have presided over thousands of cases. They've proved their acumen and their judicial philosophy. They're there for other reasons. And so it's really important. There's that experience gap is showing in the Supreme Court. So I understand how practically the rules of evidence are applied, how civil procedure is implemented, criminal procedure. The Supreme Court also maintains attorney grievance, disciplinary proceedings, the ethical considerations, judicial tenure commission, admission to the bar. So there's a whole slew of administrative processes and procedures that the Supreme Court's in charge of. And it's difficult to do those things if you've never tried a case as a judge.
5: I would like to follow up on something you mentioned there. You said that the inexperience of the current justices on the Supreme Court in terms of not having been judges prior to their tenure on the Supreme Court, that their inexperience is showing. How so?
6: Well, I'll give you one kind of mundane example, but it is extraordinarily important to how we function as court. After COVID, there was a push by the Supreme Court to have as many remote proceedings as possible. They also passed a 12-factor test about whether or not a case or a particular part of a case should be conducted in person or remotely. They're demanding 500 judges across the state on every single case go through 12 factors and then decide whether or not it should be in person or remote. And I just think that if you were a a judge that had tried hundreds of cases and have issued thousands of orders and listened to motions and rendered sentences, you'd understand that you don't need a 12-factor test to know what can be done in person and what can be done remotely.
1: That was Michigan Supreme Court candidate Michael Warren speaking with Morning Edition host Doug Tribou. Voters will elect two justices to the 7-member court in November. Our series of candidate interviews will continue tomorrow with Judge Cassandra Morse-Bills. News headlines are coming up next here on All Things Considered on Michigan Public. Coming up later, the ongoing trade war with Canada has hit Florida businesses that cater to snowbird tourism. That story coming up in 15 minutes.
7: I'm Jeremy Hobson. New Hampshire's Senate race to replace the retiring Democrat Jeanne Shaheen is shaping up to be a close one. It's a rare state where Republicans feel they have a chance to flip the seat. But the headwinds of high gas prices and an unpopular president exist in the Granite State just like everywhere else. So we'll be broadcasting from Portsmouth, New Hampshire with a panel of top political analysts to hear from voters about what's at stake for them. That's next time on The Middle.
1: 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This is Michigan Public. It's 4:30.

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1: And All Things Considered is on Michigan Public. I'm Rebecca Hector. The Dexter Cider Mill is celebrating 140 years of business this year. As far as the owners know, this cider mill is the longest operating cider mill in the state. A small red barn sits on top of the subterranean apple press on the Huron River. That's where stateside host April Baer spoke with Dexter Cider Mill owner Nancy Steinhauer.
2: Nancy Steinhauer, congratulations on 140 years of the Dexter Cider Mill.
3: Thank you. We're super honored and just thrilled we can carry on with the tradition. Thank you.
2: I mean, there are people who have literally been coming here for generations. I bet you hear that a lot.
3: I see that a lot. My parents bought the mill when I was a sophomore in college, and I have watched families come in with their kids. Now those kids are bringing their kids, and grandma and the parents at that time were parents, now they're grandparents. So that is one of my most favorite things of the mill. So tradition and generations coming in.
2: You mentioned the fact that your folks bought the operation in your lifetime. Can you tell us a little bit about the history of this building going all the way back?
3: Going all the way back. In 1886, Mr. Van Adder built this for farmers to bring their apples in because their drinking water was a poor quality around. So that's the guy, that was the basis of the cider mill. He sold it to the Wagners, and then at that point it started to become more of a family tradition. And then obviously we bought it from, my parents bought it from the Wagners, and we've just continued on with that.
2: We are on a river. Do you know if a paddle wheel was at one point a part of this operation?
3: There was no paddle wheel ever. People, that is a big assumption because we are on the river. What the owners did before us is, and there's tracks out there, they have a little trolley cart, they would dump the mash into the river. So we've been told the fish were like massive because of all the vegetation that the mash provided. So we don't do that anymore. But that is another reason why it's on the river.
2: How did your parents get the idea that, you know what, we might want to buy a cider mill?
3: So many years ago, actually 61 or 2 years ago, they were here on a date. My dad's from the East Coast. The mill reminded him of being back home. And he said to my mom, someday I'd love to own something like this. And lo and behold, they purchased it as a retirement project. No idea what we were doing. Just thought it would be fun to have a cider mill. My mom has a food background, so she was great with the donut situation. We were told that some guys would help us transition and teach my dad and whatnot, and that didn't last very long. So we dug in, and here we are, and we know what we're doing. So we figured it out. Yeah.
2: You learned by doing.
3: Correct. Exactly.
2: At what point did you and your husband start to take more of a role in the operations?
3: Actually, in 2003, Marty and I, my parents bought the mill, obviously, I said I was a sophomore in college, finished my education, kind of did my thing for a while, was still working here on the weekends helping my parents. And then when I had my kids, my dad just said, come on, let's just do this with me and we'll whatever. And that's when I was just here full time, worked seasonally. And then Marty obviously would help on the weekends and whatnot. He may scratch his head at that point going, what are we getting into? But it's been perfect for us with our children. Now they're involved. You know, they had a great time growing up here. Their wives are all on board. Grandkids are popping in on the weekends. So just hope to continue it on.
2: But I just feel like here in Michigan, people, this is so much a part of what they do in September and October. Have you ever seen any place else that really leans into cider culture like we do?
3: So New York, Washington State, and Michigan are, you know, the three top apple-producing states in the country. So I just think everybody does it a little bit differently. It's funny, in Michigan, from what I've seen, everybody has their cider mill. Like, if you're a Dexter cider mill, they're very territorial of their cider mills. It's pretty interesting, and it's fun for us to follow. But I think the culture in Michigan with the leaves changing and all that and the terrain, and there's 120 cider mills in Michigan. Yeah, that number may have dwindled a little bit, but some are big. We are very small in the cider mill spectrum, much bigger facilities out there than we are, but we don't want to change anything. What you see is what you get, so... Yeah, and we just try to do what we do really well so people continue to come back.
1: That was Dexter Cider Mill owner Nancy Steinhauer speaking with stateside host April Baer. Still to come on All Things Considered. In South Lebanon, the Lebanese army has moved in after Hezbollah was driven out and Israeli troops withdrew.
4: There are huge plumes of smoke rising from a village quite close to the hill. It's a couple of miles from where we are.
1: We'll have a closer look at a pilot zone allowing some residents to return. That's coming up in 20 minutes.
5: 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With the midterm elections just weeks away, they join us to share some of what they've learned about our government and why civics matter to our democracy now. 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
1: Catch 1A tonight at 10. 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It's 5:50.
6: 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I'm Juana Summers.
7: And I'm Sasha Pfeiffer. Data centers for AI have become a huge political issue. Opposition to them is growing around the country, at least here on Earth. Outer space is a different story. Today, Google took a step toward putting data centers in space. And to explain this, we have two NPR correspondents, Jeff Brumfiel, who covers science, and John Ruich, who covers Silicon Valley. Hi to both of you.
8: Hi there.
7: John, start us off. What exactly did Google do today?
9: Yeah, well, this happened today.
10: 3, 2, 1, ignition.
9: Google put a small satellite into orbit. It's about the size of a fridge, and it'll test if they can run artificial intelligence in space. This is a prototype built in partnership with the aerospace and satellite imagery company Planet to help pave the way for AI data centers in space eventually. So this satellite is a kind of a mini AI data center. There are 4 tensor processing units on board. Those are a type of specialized microchip that Google designed and has deployed in terrestrial data centers. And Google's going to be running an AI model on those chips, testing how they perform after the stresses of launch, which include a lot of vibration and high G forces, and under the bombardment of radiation in space. They're going to also gauge things like how hot those chips get and how quickly they can cool off.
7: There may be people out there that still think of Google as primarily just a search engine. So why is Google doing this?
9: Yeah, Google's one of several companies that thinks space could be a good place to put data centers. I'll let Jeff get into some of the ways that space is compelling in that regard. But from a company perspective, you know, Google's a leader in AI with its Gemini model. Overall, demand for AI is surging and already outstrips the industry's supply of what's known as compute or computational power to make it work. So companies like Google have to build that. That means data centers. And space is one option that they're exploring. Now, this satellite is part of an experimental project that they're calling a moonshot, even though it really has nothing to do with the moon. The vision is that AI satellites can eventually be arrayed in these orbiting constellations. So on Earth, you can have a data center in one building. In space, you really can't. So the idea is that each of these small satellites will have dozens of chips on them running AI. They'll work together and they'll communicate with each other and with Earth through lasers.
7: Jeff, John just said that you could explain why space is so appealing to Google. What are the advantages of putting a data center in outer space?
8: I mean, who doesn't love space, right? But the real deal is that there's that big glowing ball in the sky we all know about, the sun, right? It produces a ton of clean, free energy. Most of the energy on Earth comes from the sun in one way or another. Here's Travis Beals, who's heading Project Suncatcher.
11: Solar's the best way, really, to power things. And it turns out the best way to tap into solar power may actually be in space.
8: Part of that's because there's no atmosphere up there to block some of the sunlight. But you can also put these satellites into orbits where the sun never sets, and so there's no nighttime. Also, the companies don't talk about this as much, but there aren't as many noisy neighbors in space that will kick up a fuss if you put your data center
7: at your loud humming data center in their neighborhood.
8: Exactly. There are some rules about satellites, but companies can do mostly what they want up there.
7: All right, so I'm seeing the appeal, but I assume this has to be an engineering feat to get this done.
8: Yeah, exactly. I mean, there's some really interesting challenges. Actually, John kind of hinted at them in his earlier answers there. The first one's heat. ships generate a lot of heat, and in space you don't have any air or water you can use to cool them. Instead, you have to use these big radiators that are actually like almost like solar panels and quite hard to transport. In fact, Google chips, or the chips Google's launching today, can only run for 15 minutes at a time, and then they need to cool down. The second issue is latency. John talked about how you have all these satellites flying together. Well, it takes time to communicate, even with lasers, between those satellites, and that can slow down your computation. And then finally, there's just the number of satellites you need to launch. You're going to need a huge number of satellites to equal the computing power of a single terrestrial data center.
7: John, we know that money's being gushed into AI without knowing whether the investment will pay off. And this sounds very expensive. Do we know if this makes sense economically for Google or any other company?
9: Not at this moment. Google thinks it could, though. You know, the idea of free, unlimited power from the sun is very alluring. One of the biggest costs of operating data centers is energy, and this would cut that dramatically. It costs a lot to get satellites into space today, but it's a lot cheaper now than it was a decade ago, and the price keeps falling. So, you know, if Google can solve those challenges that Jeff talked about and a raft of others, the economics might start to look pretty good and make sense a little bit down the line.
7: I hope both of you will keep covering this and tell us if it works out as well as Google hopes it will. This is NPR's Jeff Brumfiel and John Ruich. Thanks to both of you.
9: Thank you.
12: You're welcome, Sasha.
7: And a note that Google is a financial supporter of NPR.
13: A good jam session is all about the vibes, musicians feeding off each other to take their music in new directions. This week, a group in Michigan tried pushing the form to its limits in their bid for the longest ever jam session. Sophia Salaby of member station WKAR has more.
14: The world record attempt started Monday at 10 a.m. with six musicians on stage at a restaurant in Lansing, Michigan. Jeff Bogue helped organize the jam.
15: We are doing a continuous musical collaboration for 3 days without doing what humans normally do, which is to stop and take a break, change the subject, go do something else.
14: There's no official Guinness World Record for longest jam, so Bogue and his friends settled on going beyond the longest nonstop improvised music session they could find, 57 hours, played in Spain in 2024. But they weren't going to do it alone, so they recruited more than 100 other musicians, from professionals to amateurs to anyone who just wanted to play, to swap out in shifts for the marathon jam. One of them was singer and guitar player Mary McGuire.
16: I think I just played with 3 different drummers, probably 7 or 8 guitar players, 2 different bass players.
14: Another participant, Zachary Mead, says collaborating like this isn't as hard as you might think.
17: People that play music, they kind of just, they figure it out. They start playing and then they figure it out.
14: The group crossed the 57-hour mark Wednesday night, breaking the record set in Spain. But the music didn't stop just yet. 3 hours later at 10 p.m., and after 60 straight hours of playing, the musicians finally put down their instruments. Organizers say they plan to submit their performance to Guinness with hopes that it will be officially recognized and that they're ready to come back if anyone else decides to jam out longer. For NPR News, I'm Sophia Salaby in Lansing.
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2: 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I'm Rebecca Hector. Good evening. News headlines are coming up next. Then All Things Considered continues.
3: Immigration raids in South Texas are slowing down what had been a big construction boom in the Rio Grande Valley.
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3: I'm Kai Rizdahl. You can't get the work done if you don't have the workers. 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
2: Marketplace, tonight at 6:30. 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
5: Allegations of sexual assault at a Cornell University fraternity in 2024 have reverberated across the country.
6: Now there are new revelations. Our correspondent is reporting from Cornell with the latest.
5: It's Thursday, October 1st, and this is All Things Considered from NPR News. Summers.
6: And I'm Sasha Pfeiffer. 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
7: Literally, I get in the mail a box, and inside it is a little glass container with a little tiny, tiny black rock. 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
8: Live from NPR News in Washington, I'm Ryland Barton. President Trump and Vice President J.D. Vance are hitting the campaign trail to try and boost Republican enthusiasm ahead of the midterm elections. Vance was in Florida promoting Republican candidate for governor Byron Donalds and Senator Ashley Moody. He said Democratic Senate candidate Angie Nixon should leave the country.
9: When Angie Nixon calls herself a socialist, I think the right response is to say, then get the hell out of here. You don't belong in America, if those are your views.
8: Trump is traveling to Texas and Oklahoma as polls show him losing support from key groups he made inroads with, like Latinos. Trump has blamed poor public relations for the party's challenges. Democrats say Trump and Vance are desperate to rally their base as the elections approach. Israeli Prime Minister Benjamin Netanyahu says the co-pilot accused of sabotaging a Dubai to Tel Aviv flight is from Oman. NPR's Kat Lonsdorf says that's raising questions about the pilot vetting process.
10: Israel does not allow pilots from countries it doesn't have diplomatic relations with to fly into its airspace. That includes Oman. Speaking on Fox News, Israeli Prime Minister Benjamin Netanyahu said that Israel checks the background of pilots flying routes into the country. He said that this pilot must have gotten through a, quote, loophole. Israeli officials have said the incident was an attempted terrorist attack, although the motive is still unknown. The United Arab Emirates says it's opened an investigation into what happened on the flight. Israel says it's participating in that. Both the pilot and the co-pilot are alive and being questioned. Kat Lonsdorf, NPR News, Tel Aviv.
8: Renee Good's family has sued the U.S. government and several immigration officials alleging wrongful death, conspiracy, and other violations in the 37-year-old woman's killing by an immigration officer during the federal crackdown in Minnesota earlier this year. The killings of Good and Alex Preddy during protests sparked outrage across the country. At least 10 people have died in encounters with immigration officers during Trump's second term. President Trump has taken credit for for the sharp drop in egg prices since last year. NPR's Joe Hernandez reports agriculture experts say much of that decline has to do with avian flu.
11: An outbreak of avian flu that started in late 2024 was so severe that it resulted in the deaths of more than 50 million egg-laying hens in just 6 months. The hit to the U.S. poultry supply caused egg prices to rise. But since then, farms have been able to rebuild their flocks, and they've enhanced their biosecurity protections with help from the Trump administration. Poultry industry analysts say those efforts, plus a more recent milder avian flu season, have caused prices to drop again. In August, egg prices were down 23% year over year, yet eggs were an exception. Overall, grocery prices had increased by 2.2%. Joe Hernandez, NPR News.
8: Major U.S. stock indexes rose slightly today. The S&P 500 rose nearly 0.2%. 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
2: With Michigan Public News, I'm Rebecca Hector. Michigan Governor Gretchen Whitmer says reproductive rights could be at risk if voters approve a constitutional convention this November. Proposal 1 asks voters whether to rewrite the state constitution, which currently protects abortion access. Whitmer says Republicans could use a convention to roll back those protections. Few Republicans have publicly supported that idea, and the GOP's lieutenant governor nominee recently walked back comments suggesting it. Data centers have been a lightning rod of controversy for the past year, with nearby residents concerned over environmental impacts and effects on electricity bills. In June, Republican Senator Jim Runstedt introduced a bill for a one-year state moratorium on new data centers. During today's Michigan Senate session, Runstedt blamed Democrats, who are the majority in the chamber, for the bill not finding any traction.
12: No hearing, no testimony, no discussion. And that is not an accident. That is how a majority kills a bill without ever having the courage to vote against it.
2: The lack of action goes both ways. A similar bill introduced by Democrats didn't go anywhere in the Republican-controlled Michigan House. Michigan is putting close to $90 million toward cleaning up the Detroit and Kalamazoo rivers. Some of the money will go toward removing toxic sediment left from decades of industrial pollution. Phil Ruse directs the State Department of Environment, Great Lakes, and Energy. He says both the Detroit and Kalamazoo rivers need help. He spoke at a press conference today on the Detroit River's Belle Isle.
13: This is such an important waterway and a big waterway, so there are more pockets where it's happening here than other places. But the Kalamazoo River, which is part of this initiative, has several places, even a couple of Superfund sites. The whole river is a Superfund site, so there's plenty of contamination to go around.
2: The money comes from lawsuit settlements with companies like Monsanto. State officials plan to use that money to recruit more federal and private funding to help with restoring those and other waterways. This is Michigan Public News, MichiganPublic.org.
14: 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And the Public Welfare Foundation, committed to advancing transformative youth and criminal justice reforms.
15: 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I'm Sasha Pfeiffer.
16: And I'm Juana Summers. There are troubling new revelations today in the sexual assault case at Cornell University. A note that the story includes descriptions of sexual violence. NPR has confirmed that the alleged victim told police clearly in 2024 that she was raped. This contradicts a local prosecutor's statement that the woman's initial account of the incident described it as consensual. NPR's Brian Mann is on campus at Cornell in Ithaca, New York, and he's with us now. Hi there.
17: Hi, Juana.
16: So, Brian, I mean, just two really different versions here. Help us understand what's going on.
17: Yeah, this is extremely problematic for Cornell University and for this local prosecutor, Matthew Van Houten. Thomas Giefra, the attorney representing the woman at the center of this case, has confirmed to NPR that in 2024, she gave a very clear statement to Cornell campus police that she was raped. Her statement then read as follows. I can say with 100% confidence I was raped. Those were her words. Giefra confirmed it to us. Van Houten, by contrast, has been giving interviews saying the woman involved told police that what happened at that frat party was, and I'm going to quote his words here, voluntary, conscious, and consensual. Van Houten has also raised doubts about her recent civil lawsuit, Juana, where the woman alleges she was drugged and gang raped by 7 male students.
18: The lawsuit leaves out any reference that Jane Doe made in her sworn statement to consenting to what happened.
17: So the obvious question is this. If this woman told police she was raped, described feeling trapped and coerced, why did Van Houten conclude it was consensual and drop his investigation?
19: Yeah, that is an obvious question. Do we have answers?
17: Partial answers so far. Van Houten has now suggested in a statement that Cornell campus police didn't give him all the necessary information from their interviews with the woman. He says he never saw that statement, that she was 100% confident that she was raped. Here's what Van Houten said in an email to our member station, WSKG. If it's factual, he wrote, we absolutely should have been informed about what Jane Doe said to the police. That was not in her 6-page statement. So it now appears from what Van Houten has said to us and to the press that all that he saw before dropping his investigation was that one condensed summary of the woman's words. Mm. Some of the most harrowing information appears to have been left out.
19: Now, Cornell University's police investigated. Brian, what's the school had to say?
17: They've mostly gone silent after responding to my emailed questions. Through the week, Cornell's spokesperson declined to respond to detailed questions about this. But a member of our team here, Aurora Berry from NPR's member station WSKG, did find something really interesting. Earlier in the week, Cornell posted a forceful statement confirming that this investigation was handled in 2024 under the jurisdiction of their campus police. And they said something important. They said their police department shared, and I'm quoting here, all investigatory information with the prosecutor's office. But yesterday, Cornell quietly removed that claim from their website. They no longer say they gave all investigatory material to the prosecutor as he was reviewing this case. We asked Cornell about that change. We asked them specifically if campus police failed to share key information with the district attorney. They only sent a brief statement saying their account of the situation online is a living document that's being updated regularly. They declined to explain why they made this specific change.
19: Mm. Brian, you were there on Cornell's campus. What's it like? What are you hearing from people about this?
17: Well, as you can imagine, there's absolute outrage among students and faculty over Cornell's handling of this. Also anger toward that prosecutor. I spoke today with Olympia Hall. She's a student activist working on campus safety. She says she's sad and angered by what she described as conflicting statements. She says she's eager for clear answers from the university. Cornell student government has scheduled what they're calling a public hearing that'll happen this evening. They say they'll demand institutional accountability. Of course, Cornell University has also agreed now.

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2: In November, Michigan voters will elect two people to serve as justices on the Michigan Supreme Court. 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
3: Russia is increasingly targeting Europe with hybrid warfare, so messages like this one are coming more frequently.
4: People really need to start thinking about, do we have a couple days worth of food, for example, if the power goes out?
3: I'm Carolyn Beeler. The FBI is reeling from a major data hack. The reporter who broke the story tells us about the group behind it.
5: This is a highly profitable and highly organized entity.
3: In India, rural residents feel increasingly isolated. A new program is helping people make connections.
6: They started finding a person who is also in the same boat of loneliness.
3: Plus, helping rebuild underwater ecosystems by playing the sounds of a healthy reef to attract corals.
7: So it's a cue. It's a cue for them to kind of, that this is a healthy location and sort of build their home.
3: That's all ahead on The World.
8: Live from NPR News in Washington, I'm Ryland Barton. NPR has confirmed that the victim of an alleged rape at Cornell University told police clearly in 2024 that she was raped. That contradicts a statement from local prosecutor Matthew Van Houten, saying that the woman's initial account of the incident described it as consensual. NPR's Brian Mann reports.
9: This is extremely problematic for Cornell University and for this local prosecutor, Matthew Van Houten. Thomas Giefra, the attorney representing the woman at the center of this case, has confirmed to NPR that in 2024, she gave a very clear statement to Cornell campus police that she was raped. Her statement then read as follows: I can say with 100% confidence I was raped. Those were her words. Giefer confirmed it to us. Van Houten, by contrast, has been giving interviews saying the woman involved told police that what happened at that frat party was, and I'm going to quote his words here, voluntary, conscious, and consensual.
8: NPR's Brian Mann reporting. Tennessee Republican Governor Bill Lee is calling for a third-party review to determine what caused yesterday's failed execution. From member station WPLN, Mariana Bacchial reports attorneys for Krista Pike say she's still alive but in critical condition.
10: This marks the second time Governor Bill Lee has issued a moratorium to review the state's execution protocols. A 2022 review found that the drugs used had not been properly inspected, leading to an overhaul of the system and a new lethal injection process.
11: This is a process that has been used over 100 times in this country without this outcome.
10: Lee is term limited and will likely not be governor when the investigation is complete. The front runner for the governorship, U.S. Senator Marsha Blackburn, has called for the state to, quote, bring back the electric chair. For NPR News, I'm Mariana Bacchial in Nashville.
8: Google put a satellite in orbit today that it hopes can pave the way for orbiting AI data centers. NPR's John Ruich has more.
12: The device is about the size of a refrigerator, and on board it has four microchips designed by Google that are already in data centers on Earth. The satellite is part of a research project at Google called Suncatcher, because the big allure of putting data centers in space is the nearly unlimited supply of free energy from the sun. Google plans to run AI workloads through the chips, testing how they perform after the stresses of launch and while being hit by space radiation. They'll also gauge how hot the chips get and how well they can be cooled by radiator panels without wind or water to help. The eventual goal is to launch constellations of similar satellites that will process AI workloads, communicate by laser link, and function as flying data centers in space. And a note, Google is a financial supporter of NPR. John Ruich, NPR News.
8: The Trump administration has proposed a change to the 1040 tax form that will require Americans to disclose their citizenship. Officials argue the goal is to prevent immigrants lacking permanent legal status from receiving benefits. Critics express privacy concerns. This is NPR.
1: With Michigan Public News, I'm Rebecca Hector. The Michigan Senate passed bills on dam safety regulations today. However, as Michigan Public's Russ McNamara reports, one Republican senator is upset over something that didn't come up for a vote: data centers.
0: The tech hubs have drawn criticism from area residents fearing higher electrical bills and harm to the environment. Jim Runstedt introduced legislation for a moratorium on new data centers this past June.
13: The Democrat majority controls the committees. The Democrat majority controls the calendar. The Democrat majority owns the death of this bill.
0: A bill introduced by Democrats in the GOP-led state house was similarly blocked. In Michigan's race for governor, both of the main candidates, Democrat Jocelyn Benson and Republican John James, have called for a pause on data center development. I'm Russ McNamara.
1: With a little more than a month to go before Election Day, Michigan's Democratic and Republican U.S. Senate candidates are clashing over who's the better choice to reduce crime. In Saginaw this week, Republican Mike Rogers touted his background as a former FBI agent. Meanwhile, Democrat Abdul El-Sayed's campaign says, as county health director, he worked with Wayne County law enforcement to reduce crime. The U.S. Department of Transportation has rolled back the Biden administration's fuel economy standards for passenger cars, SUVs, and trucks. Ateet Kimmelman is with the Natural Resources Defense Council. He says the standards are supposed to improve fuel economy over time.
14: For Americans facing prolonged high prices at the pump, the administration has made the stunning move to basically force them to pay more.
1: The government acknowledges consumers will pay more for gas at the pump, but says they'll save money on the purchase price of a new car. 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
3: This is The World. I'm Carolyn Beeler. It is good to be with you today. Eastern European countries have been worried. Since 2022, when Russia launched its full-scale invasion of Ukraine, they've been concerned about that conflict spilling across their borders. Romania, Poland, and Moldova have seen repeated incursions by Russian drones into their airspace. But across the continent, in Western Europe, the threat has felt less immediate until recently. Now, several Western European leaders are warning of an increasing threat there from Russia and the possibility of imminent hybrid attacks. The World's Europe correspondent Orla Berry has more.
15: On a warm summer night in early August, a bus driver at Leipzig Airport made a discovery that spooked Germany.
16: Germany is treating an incident involving an explosives-laden drone found at a cargo airport as a potential foreign threat. That's according.
15: The bus driver spotted the debris of a drone close to a Ukrainian cargo plane sitting on the tarmac. Amongst the wreckage was a vegetable soup can packed with 800 grams of Semtex explosives. Two more drones were later found nearby.
17: From all the investigations, we know these two drones actually were meant to explode. And if they would have, then, of course, this would have been a massive, massive explosion.
15: Olaf Boinke is managing director of Rasmussen Global in Germany, a geopolitical advisory firm. In September, Germany's interior minister pointed the finger of blame at Russia.
18: Zusammen betrachtet belegen polizeiliche Ermittlungen.
15: Between police investigations, patterns of criminal activity and intelligence findings, all signs point to Russia, Alexander Dobrindt said. Germany, like several other countries in Europe, has seen a series of unidentified drones enter its airspace in the past year. But packing them with explosives was a significant escalation. In mid-September, French President Emmanuel Macron ordered his government to prepare a plan to protect critical infrastructure against potential drone and cyber attacks.
19: La menace en particulier, la menace hybride russe à l'égard des Européens.
15: The threat, in particular the Russian hybrid threat to Europeans and France, has intensified, he said. Last week, Denmark's Defence Intelligence Service said Russia may be planning a limited military attack against a NATO country in the coming months, while Spanish newspaper El Mundo reported that the CIA had warned Spain, Italy and France about possible Russian drone attacks off their territories.
4: It appears that Russia is kind of testing the waters, or sort of trying to see how NATO members will respond to certain provocations.
15: Katia Bago is an expert on European security at Chatham House in London. She's just published a book entitled Deep Connections, all about the growing geopolitical battle over undersea cables through which almost all global internet traffic runs. Ammunition warehouses that help supply Ukraine are being increasingly targeted, she says, as are undersea cables. European governments and the private sector need to come together and figure out how best to protect civilian infrastructure from potential attacks, she says. And the public has a responsibility too.
4: I think people really need to start thinking about, do we have things at home? Do we have a couple of days' worth of food, for example, if the power goes out? Do we know our neighbours? Can we find, say, the hospital without GPS if that stops working?
15: People living in Finland and Sweden already think about these concerns, she says, because of long-standing worries about the threat from Russia. Military service is mandatory in those countries too. And Olaf Boinke, the German security analyst, says other parts of Europe might need to consider it.
17: As much as I dislike it, so I have an 18-year-old son, and we had this conversation at our dinner table, and it was a hard conversation. I totally see the arguments. Okay, why should I send my son to a potential war? But again, if we mobilize, a potential adversary will think twice if he wants to take the risk, actually, of testing us out.
15: That conversation with his son is still ongoing, he says. Not everyone, though, thinks the situation is so critical.
20: There is no imminent threat to NATO territory. Yeah. If there is a build-up, we will see it and we will deal with it.
15: Mark Rutte, NATO Secretary General, was attending a defence and space summit in Brussels yesterday. The Russian president wants us to panic, he said, and to weaken Europe's support for Ukraine.
20: This is all happening because it's not going well for him in Ukraine. He wants to divide us. He wants us to lose the attention when it comes to Ukraine, keep the support going.
15: But every minute we spend panicking and worrying about hybrid attacks elsewhere is playing into Putin's hands.

0: 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I'm Carolyn Beeler. 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
4: I'm Stephen Henderson. This is Michigan We Need to Talk, and I want to start today's show with a question. If I say something is true here on the show, or you hear someone else on the show state something as though it's fact, what's your instinctive response? Is it to believe, or is it to doubt? If you fall into that latter category, the chasm of doubt that seems like it has opened up and swallowed our politics and our dialogue and so many of our social exchanges, then the period between now and November 3rd, Election Day 2026, is going to be pretty harrowing. There are so many statements out there from candidates, campaigns, and advocates on television, radio, and especially online. And by so many measures, there are far more doubts about those statements today than there ever have been. One study by Pew Research, for instance, says 72% of adults all over the world think online falsehoods are out of control. And nearly 75% of Americans say they see in